0: 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Tamariki aged 8 and over are invited to draw inspiration from an artefact in the museum's collection and create their own artwork with all materials supplied. 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The Heritage Monthly Lunch takes place on the last Tuesday of each month from 12pm to 1pm at Brood Cafe in Invercargill. It's a free informal gathering for anyone with a passion for heritage, whether you're a familiar face or joining for the first time. Just bring your appetite as guests are encouraged to support the cafe by purchasing food or drinks. RSVP to Fraser Pearce, Heritage South Trustee, the week before its old booking can be made. You can reach Fraser at Fraser_Pearce at Heritage South. South.nz. Age concern is on the lookout for some amazing individuals like you. They need volunteer visitors to share a little joy with their older friends who might be feeling a bit isolated. Imagine a cozy home visit, a stroll together, sharing a cuppa or just catching up. If you've got a spare hour each week, you can make a world of difference to someone in need of a bit of company. So if you're up for lending an ear and some good company, Age Concern would love to hear from you. Reach out to Chris at Age Concern by calling 218-6351. If you've got a bit of free time and a fantastic reading voice, the Telephone Information Service for the Blind is looking for folks who can help with daily or weekly readings from the newspaper, and you can do it from the comfort of your own home. Interested? 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Anyone interested in joining the Fofo Pearls Leisure Marching Group, please contact Diane Blair on 216 4962. 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
1: 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The Southland Community Law Centre in the Q

0: 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The Bluff Library is open Monday to Friday from 9 till 5 and Saturdays 10 till 1. 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You can call them for more information on 234 8260 or visit their Facebook page. The Thornbury Vintage Tractor Museum focuses on Southland's rural heritage and local history. 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It's at 61 Foster Road, Thornbury, and opens Sundays 1:30 until 4:30. 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The Ototo Gallery is open Tuesday to Sunday, 10 till 5 at 110 Main Street, Ototo. 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It's on the corner of Jed and Space Streets. 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It's open 10 till 5 Monday to Friday and 11:30 until 2:30 weekends. 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The Awarua Communications Museum is open Sundays 1 till 4pm. 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The Bluff Maritime Museum is open from Monday till Friday, 10 till 4. 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And the Eastern Southland Gallery is open 10 till 4:30 weekdays, 1 till 4pm weekends. For more information on the gallery and current exhibitions, visit esgallery.co.nz. 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

0: walked at the Olympic Games. I think he got a silver medal at the Commonwealth Games. He showed up in New Plymouth over the weekend and played in the Open.
1: I'm sure he acquitted himself well, being a great gym club member. Okay, now, next weekend, or this weekend coming up, there's a lot on. Interestingly, intermediates, Ashburton is fully booked out with 16 tables, and so is their junior tournament. Remuera has their intermediate tournament on, and if you recall, that's the third leg of the circuit, but only 8 tables. Alongside an open tournament, which has currently got 7 tables, so 15 tables in that big club is not a full room that we were talking about in Paihia. I can't explain it. It's nothing to do with the difference between $45 and $35. It's just the nature of the game, I guess.
0: Where are you headed on the weekend?
1: To Auckland.
0: Of course you are.
1: Not so far. I couldn't go to Hutt, I couldn't go to Tauranga, and I couldn't go to Whanganui, all of which has intermediate tournaments. Whanganui is on Sunday, though, so I was tempted, because that's a Swiss. That would be quite fun. Junior tournaments, I mentioned Ashburton, also Kaikoura and Tauranga. Tauranga also has a novice tournament on, which I think is most commendable.
0: The Swiss Pairs, Ross. I was talking to Mariana about New Plymouth. They held an ordinary pairs event on Saturday, got 9 tables. They held a Swiss Pairs on the Sunday and got 21 tables. It just shows you how popular the Swiss Pairs are.
1: That intermediate Swiss Pairs in Whanganui, which is pretty close to Wellington and Palmerston and New Plymouth, I think they'll get a good turnout for that. I would love to be able to go. Going to pay the airfare, Barry?
0: Well, they've got a plane that goes from Warkworth to Whanganui, I don't know.
1: Oh, we'll hire an executive jet, eh?
0: Charter a jet, of course, yeah. Money's no object to...
1: Not the Brits, though. You're well-funded.
2: Hey, it's already spent the minute we open our mouth. Our budget is over.
1: That's the wrap for this week.
2: Catch up with us next week. The Gin Man leads you out with the Gin Club motto.
1: Observa omne neminem time. Respect all, fear none. Have a good week. Light it and
0: send it out. Send it out now. What's that? What are you holding up there? It's a pen.
2: Yeah.
0: What does it say?
2: New Zealand Bridge 2026 Youth Camp. Join the Wolf Pack.
0: You've got your own pens printed.
2: I actually dropped off to the club today 200 pens that I ordered for them, and they're wooden ones with Hamilton Bridge Club.
0: How much do they cost?
2: I got 200 for $134.
0: That's less than $2 a pen. That's 65 cents. That's cheap, isn't it?
2: And this is what we've got on it. Hamilton Bridge Club. Bid, bond, belong. They look pretty cool. It's discussion time, and Barry comes up with a tip. I have a question for you.
0: Okay.
2: This is about when you pull your cards from and you evaluate your hand. My question is, in an expert's brain, and I'm saying that you're an expert, how long does it take you to go through your mental checklist?
0: Really? Probably not that long, I'd say. Under a minute? Well under a minute.
2: Under 30 seconds?
0: Well, I mean, it depends what you mean. Once I've sorted it, I always sort my hand. Once I've sorted it, I'd say probably maybe just over 30 seconds. Count my points, work out what my shape is, figure out whether I've got an opening hand, whether it be a weak two or whether it be opening at the one level or whether it's opening, you know, trumps or two clubs or whatever. And I sort of do try to look at it and think, you know, what problems am I going to... If I open the bidding, what I think I'm going to open, what is the problem response for me where I'm going to have a problem? If I open a diamond and a partner bids a spade, what am I going to do next? That sort of thing.
2: That sounds like a tip, Barry.
0: Well, there you go. It's probably always a good thing to do is, before you ever make a bid, work out if you open the bidding and partner responds in something that you're short of, which is what they're liable to do, what are you going to rebid? So you should be looking at your opening bid and your rebid.
2: Actually, I got called to a hand when we were in support of play on Thursday morning. Partner in his rebid, and we've talked about this thousands of times. And the person opens one club, their partner responded one spade, and then the next minute he's bidding two hearts. And anyway, they end up in this horrific contract. And then he called me over and he said,

0: I told a lie. I said, what do you mean you told a lie? He said, well, I bid my second bid, but I didn't have what that bid said. And he said, I didn't know what to do. And so we had a little look at it in the afternoon, and the same old story, Barry. He should have opened one, no Trump.
1: That is so often the case in these situations. That's why you should figure out what your rebid's going to be, because quite often you'll discover, well, I better open a no Trump because I don't have a rebid.
0: Yeah.
1: And one no Trump, particularly when you're playing ACL, it doesn't mean that you've got a stopper in every suit. If you've got 12 to 14 points, the chances of you having a stopper in every suit is remote. Sometimes you'll have two suits without a stopper in. All you're trying to get across is your general shape and your point count to partner, that you've got a balanced hand and you've got 12 to 14 points, or 15 to 17 if that's what you play. So it's not saying anything about having all the suits stopped. Partner might be just about to transfer you to a major, whatever they're going to do. They're probably not going to leave you in no trumps unless they're pretty balanced too.
0: In the dinner lessons, when we're always saying about opening at the one level radar and the one no trump, we always say, remember, if you have 12 to 14, you have another check to do. You need to check shape before you think about it. And you could say that till you're blue in the face, Barry. It just doesn't get in.
1: I don't play ACL much anymore, but the good thing about ACL is all those rubbishy-looking 12 to 14 points with a bit of this and a bit of that, they all go into the one-note trump and you get rid of all those hands. And when you open a suit, you've usually got a two-suited hand or a single-suited hand, and you've usually got an easy rebid.
0: Now, I want you to elaborate more on what's my partner's problem response. What did you say?
1: When you open the bidding and you've got a singleton or even a void, pretty good chance, and nobody's written a book about this, I don't believe, maybe they have, but if you open a suit and you've got a singleton in another suit, there's a pretty good chance if partner bids at all that they're going to bid that suit.
0: I wonder what the odds are, if anyone's actually done any odds on
1: it. I'm sure they have, but I mean, it seems logical to me that if you haven't got many of them and partner's going to bid, you're probably going to bid them. Or that's as long as one of the opponents don't get in ahead of them. That could happen. I don't know. I've just got in the habit of doing that. I think if partner bids one of those, what will I do then? I mean, occasionally, if I've got an awkward-shaped hand, I might decide to rebid a no-trump even with a singleton in partner's suit. Some people don't like doing that. Well, I don't like it, but sometimes it's the best of a bad lot, is just rebidding a no-trump. If you've got a hand like, maybe say you've got one spade, three hearts, four diamonds and five clubs, so you open a club and partner bids a spade. I mean, I don't like rebidding five-card suits. I haven't got enough points to bid two diamonds because that would be a reverse, wouldn't it? 16 plus. And I've only got 12 or 13 points. I'm just going to, if I'm playing a strong no-trump system, I'm going to rebid a no-trump on this hand. And if I'm playing ACL and I've got 15, 16, well, I suppose I could reverse in that situation if I had 16. But with 15, I'd probably just rebid a no-trump to show 15 to 17. And I've got a singleton in partner's suit. Well, it's probably not the worst thing I'll do all
0: it's
1: year.
0: It's Judge Julia next.
2: Whoa, here it comes again. That's the Gold Session. Is that you, Ethel? Where do you think you're going?
0: Good morning, judges.
3: Good morning.
1: Oh, she sounds grumpy already, Mariana.
0: Oh, so you don't want to ask the question.
1: I'm too scared to ask the question.
0: That's why we pay you the big bucks. Can you remember you saying that a lot of the times?
1: So we had a question from an avid listener to the Bridge Zone. They were defending a contract and played a card to a trick and realised they'd revoked. It was the Ace of Diamonds, by the way, I heard. So they left it on the table and picked another card to follow suit with. But the fun didn't stop there. Dummy then pointed out, touching their card, saying, there are two cards. So when they went to play the second time, they put down two cards at once. One of those was the Ace of Spades. We weren't talking about tiddlers here. Apparently the director was called at this point, and they wanted to know, can dummy touch the cards? What happens here?
4: Okay, I'm going to go through this slowly because I'm a wee bit confused. So they played a card to the trick. So the trick that they played the card to, they played the Ace of Diamonds and they revoked. Is that right?
1: Yes.
4: And then they realised they had revoked, or had they played to the next trick?
1: They hadn't played to the next trick.
4: All right. So they'd revoked and then they left it on the table and picked up another card to follow suit.
1: That's right.
4: For everyone listening, it is really important. There are big differences in the revoke about what happens next depending on what happened at the time and whether it's at the end of the hand. So first of all,

0: You always call the director. The director will come to the table and they will make the ruling at that point. At this stage, their side has not played to the next trick, so the revoke is not established. Then they can do what they did, so they can put it on the table and pick up the card that they would have followed suit. Now, if that makes a difference to what happened by dummy or declarer next, because they're still playing to the same trick, they can change the cards that they played. So we got that bit straight. So if I've revoked and I call the director, the diamonds will stay on the table. I will play the card that I should have played to the revoke. If you have played subsequently to the revoke, the declarer or the dummy in this case, then that card can be changed. Mm-hmm. And if that means my partner might have played a different card, then there's a problem there because my partner, if they change their card, they will have a penalty card on the table as well.
1: Ah, all right. Okay.
0: But generally what happens is that the person that revoked, for whatever reason, is nearly always the last person to play to the trick. I have no idea why it's that way, but it does make life a lot easier. Okay, now, dummy then points out there are two cards here. What does that mean?
2: They played the Ace of Diamonds, which is they shouldn't have done. That was a revoke. Then they said, oh, no, no, now they played the Ace of Spades, which was the right card they were meant to play. But right, when they played the Ace of Spades, there was another card underneath, which they put on the table at the same time.
0: I've got an unintended one there as well, have they? Okay, except, and this is really, really good, the problem with that, now, if the Ace of Spades is on top and no one has seen the card underneath, then I don't think there's a problem with that. Dummy could have pointed out, could call a director once defender had pointed out that they had revoked, right? But Dummy cannot initiate a call to the director, and Dummy cannot point out that there's been an infraction of any sort during the play of the card.
1: Ah, that was one of the questions that we had.
0: This is like an exam question where someone's having a nightmare and trying to make it up as they go along. So I'm not sure that it actually happened.
2: It did really happen.
0: So we've got the revoke trip and the Ace of Spades has presumably won the trip now. The person that played the Ace of Spades will be on lead.
1: Yep.
0: If the card they pulled out at the same time is visible, then in that case, there'll be two penalty cards on the table. They will be on lead. If they're different suits, the declarer can say which one they want played. If it's the same suit, when they play the one of them, the other one gets restored to their hand. But if they're different suits, that doesn't happen. So the declarer can say which one they want them to play. So if they've been really unlucky and they've got the Ace of Diamonds and the Two of Diamonds on the table, guess what the declarer is going to ask for?
2: What the ace?
0: I mentioned that the director was called for the revoke and they want to know, can dummy touch their cards? No player can touch another player's cards. The clearer can, because we used to always be able to, but it is strongly recommended the clearer calls the cards from dummy. And apart from that, no one touches anyone else's cards. The clearer does not rearrange dummy's hand. Dummy doesn't touch anything. They sit on their hands and they do what they're told. And they do it happily. And they don't do it by having their hands wavering over cards. They don't do it by focusing on something specific. And they don't do it by making comments during the play that is absolutely not allowed.
2: They have to do it happily. They can't even do it just a little bit grumpily.
0: Well, I suppose they can. But we all need to be happy at the bridge table.
2: Okay. What a mess. Okay,
0: and in all fairness, if they'd called the director at the time they had revoked, if the person who had revoked had called the director when they went to correct it, the second part of this probably would never have happened.
1: That's right. Absolutely.
2: That is true.
0: All right, just to prove my point about calling the director.
2: Yeah, well, when Marianna and I read this email, we thought, oh, my God, the judge is going to have a fit when she sees this.
1: Yeah. Okay, how
0: can I stop making reduce my mistakes at the table? By thinking before you do anything. It is really easy to revoke. Sometimes we're a prick ahead of ourselves, which is why it's really hard to choose unintended during card play. Or we have just done something silly, a cow flew by, whatever, things happen like that. The best way we can improve our play is to focus and concentrate.
1: There we go.
0: All right.
1: But don't watch the cows flying by, Barry.
0: To all your beginners, anything that anyone has ever done as a beginner, someone far more experienced has done a lot worse somewhere along the line. So these things happen, they're part of the game. That's why we call the director.
2: And I'm sure if we asked the bailiff, he could probably, Mariana, tell us a couple of stories about his partner.
0: There's lots of people that can tell stories about lots of people. Like, I don't know, safety plays brings to mind.
1: Oh, here we go.
2: I think that story turned into legend.
0: If we really want to go down that road.
1: Yeah, you can play that game, Mary. Well, thank you so much for that. And people, the core instruction this week is call the director.
2: Well, there's a new one for us.
0: Believe me, so many things that go wrong would not go wrong if we called the director at the time.
2: Thank you, Julie.
0: Good luck. Have fun. Enjoy yourselves.
1: That's all we've got time for this week, folks. If you're out and about playing bridge, have an awesome time and we'll see you at the tables.
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10: I'm Thomas.
11: And I'm Olivia.
10: Hey, we've got some cool new tracks for you this week. We've had a couple sent in to us, which is pretty neat, so we'll have a listen to them as we go through. One of them was Nikki Kennedy. The other one was, who was the other one by? Oh, I may have closed the email. I'll go and find it again soon. But it is really neat when we get emailed through a whole bunch of songs. And it's quite awesome that we get to share them with all of you. We also want to do a big shout-out to...
11: Who?
10: Our other ones that always send us music.
11: Pinky!
10: Well, almost Pinky. Oh, man, you had good reverb on yours then. New Zealand On Air.
11: Oh, yeah. Thank you, New Zealand On Air.
10: Yeah, thank you, New Zealand On Air, for sending us in some compilations that we can take songs off and play them for all of our friends.
11: It's been a long day. Brain no work.
10: Yeah, it has been a long day.
11: Though Tom has taught me two new things, which we'll bring up later on.
10: Yep, and there are a couple of cool events to go and check out if you are around.
11: There is, very much so.
10: Yeah, one coming up in September. There's another one in the end of October. Mm-hmm. There's another one at the start of October.
11: End of September.
10: End of September, end of August.
11: Yeah.
10: I think we've covered them all off, but we'll talk about those just a little bit later on. So we do have some pretty cool music to start sharing with you, and, well, this new one. Who is this? This is, what do we call this guy? Love.King or just Love King?
11: Love King.
10: Love King. He is a New Zealand-based musical act known for blending some Pacific roots.
11: Oh, it is Love.King. His Instagram handle's Love.King.

0: Okay, then.
1: As in D-O-T. Okay.
0: Right, Love.King. All right. What else is he known for? Contemporary R&B, cultural storytelling, perhaps. And he's highly regarded for incorporating Samoan heritage and themes into their music, which is quite neat.
1: I'm actually
0: looking forward to hearing this one. So we'll come up with that one just a little bit, well, next. What else has been going on that we want to tell you about? Oh, what did we do over the weekend? There were some cool things there. Oh, we went to the home show. That was interesting.
1: Well, I went to the home show. Tom worked.
0: I did. It was interesting. It was Olivia, can you please go to the shop and get us a table, 4 chairs, and some promo stuff?
1: I said, say no more.
0: Yeah. And just like that, she was there within half an hour with tables, chairs, and stuff for us to sit on and stuff for us to display stuff on. So that was kind of interesting. But it was a lot of fun, and there was a lot of really cool things. And, you know, I used to have a radio show called The Sounds of Southland where I talked about geeky things to do with sound. And while we were at this home show, I walked around, and there was a really cool geeky thing to do with sound. We'll talk about that just a little bit later on anyway. But Love.King, with their new track, what's this one called?
1: The Darling?
0: Darling Ear. Huh?
1: Darling Ear.
0: Ear.
1: Ear.
0: E-A.
1: Yeah.
0: You got to say it like an islander.
1: Yeah.
0: Yeah.
1: Yeah.
0: Yeah.
1: This is great radio.
0: I know. Yeah. Anyway, here it is, Darling Ear, yeah, right here on the Chili Bin on Radio Southland's
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0: The Chilli Bin on Radio Southland's 96.4 FM. That was Standard and My Shan reunite. Well, they reunited for that new track, Get It Back. Wow. Anybody else getting the KC, JoJo vibes? A little bit of Boys to Men, boy band groupie. I don't know, that start of it, that's that deep, deep, dark voice. Just, my darling, what about it? How do you you know, that sound at the start?
1: You're getting very up close and personal with those koala nuts.
0: Yeah. Oh, and by the way, what was the thing you learned?
1: That the sock, the little socky, like, you know, the British army hats that people wear?
0: No, but
1: that's what that's what the koala nuts look like. You know, the ones that stand outside the Queen's Palace with, like, the big fluffy hats.
0: Oh, right.
1: Those that go on microphones are called koala nuts.
0: Yep. Also known as wind socks for those in the industry. I may have told Olivia they were koala nuts.
1: Hey, that's so mean. I thought you were being legit.
0: I am.
1: So is the other name for the other thing also wrong then?
0: No, they're also called dead cats.
1: Yeah, dead cats.
0: So you
1: which
0: know.
1: I do not like. I love cats.
0: It's just a thing. So if you've got a shotgun microphone, the big microphone on top of the end of a boom that you see sometimes...
1: Knocking people on their heads, yeah. Or, like, falling into their mouths.
0: Yep. And basically it's a big, giant windsock. The big one's called D-Cats. And then these little ones that go on little microphones, the little windbreakers, they are meant to help

0: stop with plosives and all the rest of that.
1: You've got your lips very close to those koala nuts.
0: ASMR.
1: Do you know that koalas have chlamydia?
0: No.
1: Yep.
0: But, yeah, so the little sock thing, the windbreak that goes on the end of a little microphone, that is what we call koala nuts.
1: Lovely. Yep.
0: But, yeah, that voice, that song, I really enjoyed that one. There was something about it. Something, I don't know. Oh, Olivia told me some sad news over the weekend or over the last few days. And, man, you might as well have just called me a mess.
1: Is this my aunt joke or is this the other thing I told you?
0: This is the other. So I'm still going to believe in my heart of hearts that it's fake news. But it's not. Hayden, with a name I can't pronounce.
1: Hayden Panettiere.
0: Yeah.
1: Who was known for her crumping on All or Nothing, Bring It On.
0: Tell you what, I never actually, don't even remember that scene. I was thinking more of her from the music TV series Nashville.
1: Or I Love You, Beth Cooper.
0: Yep. Or the TV, what was the other movie?
1: She was on Malcolm in the Middle.
0: Was she?
1: Mm-hmm.
0: Oh, I didn't know that. She was just awesome. And it wasn't until I saw the Nashville series that I was like, hey, she's actually kind of cool and very talented. First, I saw her on the movie, on the TV series Heroes, I think it was.
1: Didn't you
0: Save
1: the
0: Cheerleader,
1: one?
0: Save the World.
1: What's the other one with
0: Denzel?
1: Denzel Washington?
0: That was Remember the Titans when she was like a little one.
1: Yeah.
0: Yeah. And I tell you what, I was a mess. I was like, that's not fair. It's fake news. It's fake news.
1: She's deceased, my love.
0: It's fake news. And you might as well have called me a mess. Much like this next song, it's Kovan. And the track is actually called Call Me a Mess. A Kurdish hip-hop artist from Auckland who is is on the grind to get both his names on the map, reaching thousands of streams on his songs. Kovan is definitely on the road to do so and wants you all, yes, you, he wants you to join him. His consistency throughout 2020, despite the pandemic, is just showing how he is willing to go through with it and do anything so that, you know, the grind doesn't stop. Very cool. Shall we have a listen to it?
1: Yep.
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0: Right, what have we got about Hedda? Hedda is an acoustic singer-songwriter who hails from both Iceland and her land of birth and New Zealand.
1: Iceland.
0: That's where she currently calls homes. She won Iceland's Best Female Artist in 2003 and has a gold-selling record. Wow. She's got high rotation radio play and she supports supported for acts like Joe Cocker, Nick Cave. She performed with the famous SXXW Festival in Texas, and she's just actually really, really good. What did you think of that?
1: Well, she played at Glastonbury too.
0: Yeah.
1: That's the only one that I recognise out of those.
0: So, well, there are some really cool events coming up, and one of the ones coming up soonish is the Saints Male Men's Choir. They do a fundraiser to put money together for youth to get into music, little music scholarships, which is pretty neat.
1: Very cool course.
0: So those are all coming up Wednesday. That's the 29th of August. Get in there, get your tickets, and check it out. But now it's time for a nice slow burn. And this one comes from Naya.
1: Naya.
0: Slow Burn embraces feminine confidence and sensuality. Telling the story of two people surrendering to a connection that has been building over time. Should we check it out?
1: Yes.
0: Here's Naya.
1: R&B.
0: Yeah, I'm Thomas.
1: And I'm Olivia.
0: And this is The Chilli Bin on Radio Southlands.
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0: Yep, that was Mama Loves You by Queen Shirley.
1: I like the way she spells Shirley.
0: With a thingamabobby.
1: Yeah, with a fodder.
0: A fodder.
1: Between the L and the E on Shirley, but with no Y on the end.
0: It's a fodder. She has a pioneer status in the hip-hop scene for about two decades, previously staging with groups like Urban Pacifica. Queen Shirley also has an academy mentoring and advocating for youth and aspiring young performers in South Island.
1: That's pretty cool.
0: It is,
1: South
0: it is.
1: Auckland.
0: South Auckland. So we see?
1: You said South Island.
0: Did I?
1: Mm-hmm.
0: Do we have to go back and play that back?
1: Yep, prove it.
0: Yes, prove that I said South Auckland. We will go back and listen to that. Or I'll listen.
1: Do you want to put a bet on it?
0: No, I might listen to it through some headphones so that we get an extra play on the show.
1: Okay.
0: Yeah, when it comes out tomorrow, the podcast at 7 a.m. Hey, we've got some great new songs coming up for you. We've got Jessie B up next. What track have we got from Jessie B?
1: See you there.
0: See you there? Why not? We'll see you there. Or we'll see you right after the next couple of songs. I'm Thomas.
1: And I'm Olivia.
0: And this is The Chilli Bin.
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follow, hope the future does us proud, yeah. Hope the future does us proud, yeah. Hope the future does us proud. Hope the future does us proud.

0: Do you know who brought us that song? Uncles.
1: The Uncles brought us that song.
0: Uncles brought us that song. Actually, speaking of Uncles, that's one of the food carts that I do miss down here in Southland.
1: Uncles, what did they do?
0: The more expensive side, but the nicer side of the culinary street food delights that we know as steak and mushroom, steak and mussel sammies and
1: yum.
0: You know, that type of thing.
1: Oh, yeah.

0: They were good. Haven't seen them around for a while, though. Quite sad, quite sad. Another event that you might like to check out here in Murihiku coming up on the 12th of September is Southbound.
1: Yeah.
0: What do you know about Southbound, my love?
1: We've got artists like Rhythmonics.
0: Yep.
1: Left or right?
0: I wish, but we couldn't get him.
1: Oh.
0: But we do have Simon Thompson, the 2026 Gold Guitar winner.
1: Yep, and the Neil Diamond tribute.
0: Neil Diamond tribute band, mm-hmm. who, by the way, is an absolute banger.
1: Amazing. Like, that's so good.
0: Yeah, we've managed to go along to one of the Neil Diamond shows that they do, and you just sit there going, man, this is a cool show. Because you don't realise that from the Hot August Night albums, how much of the tracks you actually know.
1: Yeah, and it's generational. Like, that was one of the things I really liked. Just, like, little kids know it, right up to, like, the seniors.
0: Yeah,
1: it's
0: everybody so knows the Neil Diamond Hot August Night albums. So that one's coming up. Oh, I suppose we should actually name the...
1: And Tiki Tane! Yeah.
0: Tiki Tane's coming. I've started calling him Picky Tiki, though.
1: he has some tastes that he wants done.
0: Yeah, I mean, Tiki has sent us in a tech writer... because in the background I get to help out with this show. The tech writer has requested some bits and bobs that you wouldn't normally be able to get straight off the racks. It's not your normal type of stuff. It's not the inbuilt stuff. It is all analog. So
1: for the Tiki experience.
0: Yeah, for the Tiki experience. He did say that the more subs, the better, because he wants to mix it loud and he wants you to feel it. Okay, we'll bring all the subs that we've got. Mm. Which is
1: will be loud, and you
0: a whole lot of 18s and a whole lot of double 15s and just four tops for the whole lot. But it should be a lot of fun. Not only is there these great artists like Simon Thompson, Rhythmonix and Tiki, I'm hoping that we can get an SIT band in there to come. So come along and support them if you can. Tickets are really cheap, $55.
1: Yeah, for early bird and $65 for general admission.
0: Yeah.
1: And there's pickleball, there is pool tables, there's lots of food carts, pretzelization.
0: Other games.
1: Yeah. Liam Langos is going to be there for, like, if you like...
0: Oh, they're good too. They're really good.
1: It's like a French fry bread.
0: Yeah. So look on the old Bookface. Try look on a couple of other places if you can for Southbound, 12th of September, down here in Invercargill.
1: From 12 p.m. till 6, so it's a day thing. Make a day of it. Get your friends together.
0: It is a day thing. It's like, sweet. Adults go out, they have some fun, and they're still home at a reasonable time.
1: Yeah.
0: It sounds like a pretty good day. Anyway, we've got Something Nothing's coming up to you from Domicino. I'm Thomas.
1: And I'm Olivia.
0: And this is The Chilli Bin on...
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1: Here at Radio Southland, we're proud to play Kiwi music, and we want to play even more Southland music. 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If you've got a song you think we could play, then bring me a copy along with a brief description of yourself and why you think we should play it. 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

0: Concerns about anything broadcast by Radio Southland, please contact the station manager, who will investigate it accordingly. 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

0: Kia ora, we are Harvest SDA Fellowship Invercargill. 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

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From the forthcoming album, Loves Me, Loves Me Not, this is D and Lose My Number.

is actually just a subversive expression of cliche hero tropes. As stated by Rachel Barenblatt, some of us are redemptionists who seek to offer a redemptive reading of complicated characters such as Severus Snape. The interpretation of Severus Snape through Snapeism may be rooted in the psychological process of empathy and identification. Critiques of the Harry Potter texts were expressed through posts on LiveJournal. For example, in response to the death of Severus Snape in Harry Potter, spoiler alert, fans theorized that he lived on, like LiveJournal user Mary_J_59, who wrote that some of us prefer to assume him alive. There's nothing at all in canon to keep us from thinking so. Which, I guess she's not wrong. Expanding beyond fan theories is the formation of Snapeism itself. Daniel Kirby's classification of metaphysical transformations and functions within fiction, also referenced by Alderton, introduces this concept of text as reality, in which text exceeds the bounds of the accepted narrative and takes on a, quote, form of extra-textual ontological status. Applying this concept to Snapeism, Snape is transformed into a sentient being that exists outside of Rowling's right to his character as an author. Alderton quotes the Snapeist Tanya LiveJournal entry as stating, and this is in all caps, by the way, "I believe that Severus Snape exists independently of JKR. He is a living, feeling spirit." And belief is the key word here, as faith fabricated from fiction highlights how this type of text negotiation, among other less intense transformations, creates identities accumulated through the consumption of mass media. Fellow Snapeists had even described that while the spiritual manifestation of Snape is physically imperceptible, they were made aware of his presence through phantom smells, tastes, sounds, feelings, and that he could approach a believer through tactile signals as they have felt his touch on their skins. Snapeists would often use religious jargon as well, usually appropriated from Christian expressions of holy reverence. For example, Alderton notes a Snapeist referring to Snape as, quote, "the reason, my sanity, my life, my growth, my guidance, my love, my focus, my aid, my lord, my master, my teacher." The use of these terms can be denoted as emotional catharsis from fiction being reframed as enlightenment. This idea can be coupled with the passionate defense of Snape's character as an appendage of one's reflective, self-perceived identity. As stated by Jenkins, the culture of fandom is rooted in the collective dimensions of meaning-making, in which an audience applies idiosyncratic meanings and personal associations to the media they consume. As a consequence, this experience can then be expressed through the output of transformative work and negotiations, all of which become outlets for communal passion. In the case of Snapeist, the simulacra associated with Severus Snape secure sacred symbolism due to their interdependence on the sacred existence of Snape himself. As mentioned previously, the canonical death of Severus Snape creates a conflict for the dogmatic faith of Snapeists that involves the experience of being actively visited by Snape after the fact. As suggested by Jenkins, fandom exists through the interplay of fascination and frustration, and because of this, fans actively rework the text. Snapeists basically spoke back to Rowling and expressed their disapproval of her negative portrayal of Snape and her refusal to give him a redemption arc. Alderton notes another example of this from a LiveJournal user who states, "Please, Miss Rowling, stop telling lies about his character and admit he is a good guy." This case study shows the ideological negotiations that occurred within Snapeism. As Snapeist transformed the anchored plotline and characterization of Severus Snape into a system of faith that was expressed through fanfiction, online discussion, theorization,

and edits. Their active participatory culture was evident in their communal and intimate engagement on LiveJournal during the early 2000s. And this active engagement was passionate, rejected canonical elements from their belief system as they vocalized their frustrations and stuck it to Rowling. And I think that Alderton's work also highlights this thin line between fandom and faith. That's super interesting. Now, if you don't know much about J.K. Rowling, her name circulates in the media nowadays, not in a celebratory way, but in a critical way. A big part of Rowling's public fallout had to do with her abhorrent views on trans rights. It is more important now than ever not to fall into a discriminatory pipeline of hate. And this brings us to Web Page of the Week. Cue the song. Web Page of the Week is queeringthemap.com. Queering the Map is an archival of queer and trans experiences in relation to place. It's a counter-mapping platform where you can digitally travel the world and click on locational markers that will reveal a queer or trans person's connection with a certain place and how it correlates to their identity. It's a truly beautiful site, and I highly recommend checking it out. All right, had to wrap that one up a bit quickly, but that's all for this week's episode. Okay, I'm seriously done with the accent now, I swear. Just kidding. X-ing out. And that's a little stroll through cyberspace on virtuality. 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

0: Kitchen.
1: If you have concerns about anything broadcast by Radio Southland, please contact the station manager, who will investigate it accordingly. 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
2: 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Uh-oh.

0: 925242 or visit kaitahu.maori.nz or find them on Facebook. 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Age Concern Southland provide a variety of services for the elderly, and at the moment, they're looking for volunteers to help with their accredited visiting service, or to assist with some of the other services provided at their Invercargill Centre at 50 4th Street. 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
2: 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If you're unhappy with the response or your complaint relates to a privacy or an election issue, you can contact the Broadcasting Standards Authority directly at bsa.govt.nz.
3: 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of Detective Conan Music Show.In our previous episodes, we had been following Detective Conan in broadcast order of the TV series, revisiting some of those memorable opening and ending theme for the show. And today, we will continue from around episode 333. These songs take us further into the early 2000s and a period when the musical style of Detective Conan was becoming increasingly...diverse from energetic pop rock to more emotional and reflective melodies. So let's continue our journey through the music of Detective Conan. Our first song is the opening music for Detective Conan TV series episode 333 to 355. This song released in October 2003.直到与你约定的那个温柔地方 sung by the Japanese band Yuka Sakusa and DB.

Next song, Always, performed by the Japanese singer Mai Kuraki, released in June 2001. This song was the ending music for the Detective Conan TV show episode 233 to 247. The song was also used as the theme for the fifth Detective Conan movie, Countdown to Heaven, making another memorable collectible between Mai Kuraki and the series.

您现在收听的是96.4 FM Radio Southland Sharebox. Next song from the Detective Conan episodes 356 to 393, opening song Start. The song released in 2004, sung by the Japanese singer Rina Arichi, with its energetic rhythm and an optimistic message about making a fresh start. The song brings a strong sense of momentum to the series and perfectly captures the feeling of moving forward.

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evening. Welcome to the Sanity Valve, the show where hopefully you will be left feeling a little more sane than you were feeling before you listened to the show. And this show is a momentous show. It is the 60th Sanity Valve. I cannot believe that I've lasted this long, waffling on, playing all the nonsense that I like to listen to. But anyway, I think somebody listens to it, so that's all good. You'll be pleased to know that this show isn't a particularly talky, chatty, chatty show. I've just packed in the tunes, and the most waffle that there will be for the whole of the show is this one at the start. So we've got some good old-fashioned punk. We've got some brand-new indie rock, I suppose you'd call it. A bit of old kind of goth music, and I suppose mainly guitar-based music. Anyhow, we're going to start with Adam and the Ants and Xerox. What a great tune it is, too.

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You're listening to The Sanity Valve, and that was West Side Cowboy with Worried Age, as I said before it came on. And yes, their new album, or should I say their first album, has only just been released, and they were interviewed in The Guardian, so they must be getting big. But I like them, they're good, and I think they're from Manchester. Right, what we got? Ah, yeah, Nick Drake with Fruit Tree. 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

0: you'd have to be silly to not get the link there. But anyway, the first song was 22 Dreams by Paul Weller. And obviously that was the jam with In The City. Now, yeah, that 22 Dreams, that album, I bought that CD secondhand a really long time ago. And, you know, I'm sure we all do it. It's sort of sat there and I've not really listened to it much. In any way, randomly, I put it on at the weekend and let the whole thing play and really, really enjoyed it and thought, right, I need to play something off of that. So that's why I played that. And any excuse to play some anything by the Jam. Okay, I'm still obsessed with The Clean. Here's The Clean with Asleep in the Tunnel.
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That was White Light, White Heat by the Velvet Underground. 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And what we have now is I Am Clute with Northern Skies. What a beautiful song this is.

That was History Song, The Good, The Bad and The Queen. Getting quite old now, but that album is fantastic and I regularly go back to it. Okay, yeah, band practice the other day. I don't know how we got onto it, but A Forest by The Cure. Man, that was one of the first things I learnt on the guitar and somehow it came up and we might even give it a go. So here we go. The long version. 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

Wonderful. Really nice to hear that again after all these years. I can't even remember what year that came out. We were discussing it, but it was definitely after Boys Don't Cry, and it's off the album 17 Seconds. Mullins, I need you. Is that 1980? Don't know. Anyway. Right, what are we coming up now? Right, the Zootons, You Will, You Won't. I loved this album when it came out, and I forever think of the Coral and the Zootons, the Zootons in one kind of thing. So I think the Coral come after this. Enjoy.

0: Kitchen.
1: How good are the Zootons? I think, could be wrong, could be right, but the bass player from the Zootons is now the bass player for Noel Gallagher's High Flying Birds. I'm sure I've said that before, but anyway, who cares? Right, we've got the choral coming up. I can't remember the name of this album, but again, a CD I bought a while ago, and I put that on at the weekend and listened to a big whole chunk of it and really enjoyed it, and chose this song off the album, which is called Cripple's Crown. Enjoy. 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

From Florida, that's Creed with the lead single from their third album, Weathered, It's My Sacrifice. A song that's all about coming out of a dark place or period in your life and reconnecting with yourself. I'm Darren Ludlow. It's an alt-rock playlist that I've put together for Radio Without Pictures on Radio Southland this week. And on the way, some small things. Next, though, from Mount Juliet in Tennessee, we present Kings of Leon. Sex on Fire gave the band their first number one single in Australia, Finland, Ireland, and the United Kingdom. Here in New Zealand, it only made number two. This is Sex on Fire.

Green Day with the title track to the 2004 LP American Idiot. The song received some quite positive reviews from critics. It was nominated for four 2005 Grammys, Record of the Year, Best Rock Performance by a Duo or Group with Vocal, Best Rock Song, and Best Music Video. Alt Rock, 28 tracks, 28 artists. I've packed them in. I'm Darren Ludlow. It's Radio Without Pictures on Radio Southland, and stick around as we celebrate lifestyles of the rich and famous. Hot Fuss was the debut studio album from Las Vegas alt rockers The Killers. And this is one of the first songs they ever wrote. And it was named Song of the Decade in the UK. This is Mr. Brightside.

alternative, but in a rocking way on Radio Without Pictures this week. It's all alt-rock with 28 tracks from 28 artists on Radio Southland.

Blink 182 and All the Small Things. That song actually featured during the 2000 movie Charlie's Angels and has been used on TV shows like Buffy and the Vampire Slayer, Sabrina the Teenage Witch, Boston Legal, and on several versions of the Guitar Hero game. Radio Without Pictures has a night of alt rock. What is that? Keep listening. You'll find out. It's Radio Southland. I'm Darren Ludlow and stand by for a dirt bag. Next, though, the Madden twins, Joel and Benji, they feature up front for the band Good Charlotte. This is the lead single from their second album, The Young and the Helpless. It's Lifestyles of the Rich and Famous.

1993, and from Berkeley, California, the Counting Crows with Mr. Jones, their first radio hit. It's an evening in the alt-rock genre for this episode of Radio With Our Pictures on Radio Southland. I'm Darren Ludlow, and later there is a lump. Back at the start of the new millennium, though, Mississippi rockers Three Doors Down launched their first single. It did well. It went to number one in Canada and the US. It made 13 in New Zealand and ended up being certified 5 times platinum here. This is Three Doors Down with Kryptonite.

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On Radio With Our Pictures this week, it's all alt-rock with 28 tracks from 28 artists on Radio Southland.

Teenage Dirtbag was the first song we heard from New York rockers Coitus. It was the lead single from their self-titled debut album, and it was pretty much all we ever really heard from them in these parts. I'm Darren Ludlow, and it's an alt-rock playlist that I've put together for Radio Without Pictures on Radio Southland this week. And on the way, Stacey's Mom, Made to Go. Next, though, another song that went number one in the US and Canada. It made eight here and comes from a group called the Presidents of the United States of America before they turned orange. From 1995, this is Lump. Lump!

That was the winner of a Billboard Music Award for Hot 100 Single of the Year, Lifehouse, Hanging by a Moment. Yes, alt-rock. 28 tracks from 28 artists, squeezed in and concentrated. I'm Darren Ludlow. It's Radio Without Pictures on Radio Southland, and still to come some fallout. At the 2004 Grammy Awards, our next track was nominated for Best Pop Performance by a Duo or Group with Vocals. Who makes up these categories? The music video for it featured Kiwi model Rachel Hunter, who played the title role of Stacey's mom. This is New York band Fountains of Wayne and their hit, Stacey's Mom.

alternative, but in a rocking way on Radio Without Pictures this week. It's all alt-rock with 28 tracks from 28 artists on Radio Southland.

From 1998, the Courtney Love fronted band Hole and their only number one, Celebrity Skin. 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Before bedtime, we're ready to go. In 1989, Billy Joel released the track We Didn't Start the Fire on his Stormfront album. Talked about many key events in American history to that point. Now, in 2023, Chicago alt-rockers Fallout Boy released a cover updating the lyrics with events that happened in the 34 years since the original came out. And here's how it went.

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from 1998, The Offspring. Pretty fly for a white guy. I remember that playing on the Hot 9 at 9 at Favo FM and the old Coliseum nightclub in Waikiki. Radio Without Pictures on Radio Southland has been playing alt rock this episode, and in a moment we'll wrap up for the week with Republica's Ready to Go and follow it with some Drops of Jupiter by Train. Now, next week, things get very strange with Michael Jackson, Deep Purple, The Eurythmics, Ultravox, Randy Newman, and 21 others. Hey, thank you for listening. Long-time listeners, you know the drill. If you like what you hear, share the link to the podcast with your friends. We'd be really grateful. And also, while you're at it, tip your hat to our producer, Taylor Stewart, for putting everything together and putting up with me. I'm Darren Ludlow. Catch you next week. Cheers.

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1: The Big Mac has a big problem. According to the CEO of McDonald's, fast food chain saw a double-digit dip in visits from lower and middle-income customers in the first quarter of 2025. The reason? Customers can't afford it. While the stock market is riding high and the Trump administration is slashing taxes for corporations and the rich, nothing is trickling down to everyday Americans.
2: What we see is it's really kind of a two-tier economy. If you're upper income, earning over $100,000, things are good. What we see with middle and lower income consumers is actually a different story.
0: That last voice was the CEO of McDonald's, Chris Kempinski. Well, Treasury Secretary Scott Bessent took issue with Robert Reich's video and posted a message online that read in part, quote, McDonald's problem is called Burger King, Professor. Bessent went on to suggest the University of California, Berkeley should fire Reich. Bessent's comment came shortly after he appeared on CNBC and said the economy is shifting.
3: So we are starting to see, I got sick of hearing about this K-shaped economy. I can say here definitively, the K-shaped economy is over.
0: Robert Reich joins us now. He's Professor Emeritus of Public Policy at Berkeley University. He served as Labor Secretary in the Clinton administration from 1993 to 1997. His latest book is just out in paperback titled Coming Up Short, A Memoir of My America. His recent article for The Guardian is headlined, We're Finally Witnessing the Decline of Corporate Democrats. Professor Reich, welcome back to Democracy Now! There are a number of things we want to talk about with you, but let's discuss first this altercation with Treasury Secretary Scott Bessent.
1: Well, he has the, it's not really an altercation. I'm a retired professor. I was Secretary of Labor 30 years ago. He is the Secretary of the Treasury. He has the power. If he's not willing to acknowledge that we have a K-shaped economy, which is a simple way of saying the rich are getting richer, the poor are getting poorer, wealth is going to the top, almost no wealth is going downward. If he doesn't say that and see that and understand that, well, frankly, that worries me.
0: And Robert Reich, were you initially taken aback by Bessent responding to your video?
1: Well, I was taken aback by his nastiness. You know, there's something in this administration. It's almost a kind of testosterone poisoning in which everybody has to be really nasty, put down everybody else. I think they may be emulating the president, you know, their boss. They maybe want to just look and act tough. So for Bessent to say Berkeley ought to fire me because I said we still have a K-shaped economy is silly. It's just the kind of adolescent boy, locker room stuff that a Secretary of the Treasury, presumably you would expect a little bit more intelligence, a little bit more dignity, a little bit more reality.
0: And Professor Reich, I mean, let's talk about this K-shaped economy, the inequality that you've pointed to in your recent Substack piece. You write, for example, and only one figure that I'm quoting is, quote, the richest 1% holds more than half of the value of stocks listed in American stock exchanges. The richest 10% own 92%. So if you could talk about the significance of this, the value of stocks as opposed to the more common measurements of wealth or income distribution, and how these plain numbers can be disputed.
1: Well, I think this is very, very important because a lot of the administration, particularly the president, thinks the stock market is the major indicator of the success of the economy, and it's not. I mean, for years, we've known that there is a big gap between Wall Street and Main Street. And that gap is getting larger and larger and larger because, you've got the top, the richest 1% of Americans owning almost half all of the shares of stock available in the United States. And you've got the richest 10% owning 92% of all the shares of stock. So if the stock market goes up, well, that's nice, I guess, for the people who own shares of stock, but it doesn't do anything for most Americans. And even if you throw in the 401ks and their their pensions and everything else that may be connected to the stock market. It's only

0: a very tiny portion of the stock market for most Americans. Most Americans rely on their wages. They don't rely on capital gains. Most Americans are finding that their wages are stagnant. In fact, the most recent data we have show that inflation, that is price increases, are rising faster than wages, which means that most Americans are getting poorer. When prices are going up faster than your paychecks, obviously, by just mathematically, you're getting poorer. And this is something that this administration, Scott Bessent and others, just don't either want to admit or don't want to see. This is really a huge deal, because I think the way you look at the economy indicates a lot about what you find in an economy. And if you're only looking at the stock market, and if you're only looking at the indicators that have nothing to do with average working people, you're going to miss out on the big question, which is, how are average working people doing? And the answer to that big question is, they're doing lousy.
1: And so could you elaborate on what the cost of living crisis, you've written about this extensively, of course, the cost of living crisis here in the U.S., and you've pointed out some of the causes, more proximate, the Trump's tariffs, as well as the ongoing war in Iran.
0: Well, the tariffs are obviously pushing up the costs of huge numbers of things. I mean, if we want a lot of new housing in the United States, for example, if you put a tariff on Canadian wood and Canadian wood products and lumber, you can see that the cost of housing is going to be up even higher. If you are running gigantic $40 trillion deficits and you are, you know, having a war at the same time in the Middle East that is taking billions of dollars a day, you can see that it's going to affect even mortgage rates that people have to pay. And it's going to affect auto loans. There's a negative trickle down effect from a lot of these policies that are affecting average working people. And this is what's the heart of this election. I mean, why are Democrats winning, who are progressive Democrats, who call themselves socialists? Why are they winning? Because they are focusing in on these very practical questions of affordability and how, you know, at the kitchen table, how people simply are getting by. And Democrats, I'm happy to say, Democrats are doing that and are not paying attention to the corporate Democrats that Democrats used to pay attention to.
1: So that is your piece in The Guardian. We're finally witnessing the decline of corporate Democrats. So you say in the piece also that you witnessed the rise of the corporate Democrats starting in the 1980s. And then you also have some advice to progressive Democrats in the upcoming midterms. Let's talk about that.
0: Well, what I saw in the early 80s was the Democratic Party deciding that they would drink from the same trough in terms of funding their elections as the Republicans, because the Democrats thought, Tony Coelho is the congressman who was head of the Democratic Congressional Campaign Committee at the time, he thought that since Democrats had been in charge of the House of Representatives since 1955, he would be in charge forever. Democrats would be in charge forever, and therefore, why not make this pact with the Republicans and basically drink the corporate funds, drink from the same trough of corporate funding? Well, it was a pact, unfortunately, an unholy alliance, because it meant that in the 80s and the 90s and the first decades of this century, the Democratic Party was much more dependent on corporate money than ever before. And in nature and in politics, the same rule holds. You don't bite the hands that feed you. And if you're dependent on corporate money, you are not going to be as bold in saying we need Medicare for all. We need single payer. We need child care support. We need to take on these corporations in terms of no more monopolies. We've got to have really rough and tough antitrust enforcement. These are the ways you bring costs down for average working people. Corporate Democrats didn't want to do it. I think the Democrats now, because they are

0: They are basically saying no to the corporate Democrats. More and more progressive Democrats are gaining ground. That's why we are seeing the changes we are seeing. And one final point. By far the largest and most powerful force in politics today is anger at elites that are disregarding what average people need and want. And that takes the form of progressivism and populism. It takes the form in the Democratic Party of this great tide of mostly young progressives who are really where the energy is in the Democratic Party.
1: And finally, we just have 30 seconds, Professor Reich. You've pointed out that the U.S. now owes $40 trillion in debt. You write, everyone has an opinion about why, but there's one question you almost never hear asked. Who is actually getting paid? Who is getting paid?
0: Well, it's going to the very wealthy. I mean, you know, the irony here is that 40 years ago, 50 years ago, the very wealthy in this country supported the federal government through their tax payments. Even under General Dwight Eisenhower, President Eisenhower, the marginal top marginal income tax that were paid by the richest Americans.
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3: Hi, welcome to the newsroom. This is Ankur Desai. We've got the latest on the rescue attempts after Wednesday's deadly flooding in Nepal. The race to locate hundreds of people still missing.
4: My family members were swept away by the flood in front of my eyes. My father, my mother, sister, and her kids. There was no chance at all.
3: A world first in England as a man has a brain tumor removed with AI-assisted surgery.
5: It's already being used in some other fields for things like gallbladders and I think even appendix and bowel cancer. This is the first application in brain surgery. I'm sure many other surgical specialties will follow suit.
3: Also, the mouse-eared bats that show humans how to live longer.
6: Bats in general hold some really interesting clues for how we could live healthier and longer lives.
3: And we look back on the life of Japanese artist Yayoi Kusama, who's died at the age of 97. We've got all of that and more.
7: BBC News with Moira Alderson. Hundreds of Nepali soldiers are searching the steep valley lands of the north for people still missing after yesterday's massive flash floods. Nearly 360 people are known to have died so far. It's thought about 1,300 people are unaccounted for in Nepal and across the border in Tibet, where the Chinese Prime Minister Li Qiang is visiting. From Kathmandu, here's Sanjaya Duckel.
8: A number of dead is rising. Hundreds are still missing. Search and rescue efforts are ongoing. Thousands of policemen, army personnel have been mobilized to that area. It's a very remote area. It's a difficult terrain, mountainous terrain. So these efforts are also going to take place in very difficult circumstances. Many parts of the highways have also been washed away. The security personnel, they have deployed a number of helicopters to airlift the people from the affected areas.
7: State media in Lebanon say the Israeli military has carried out heavy airstrikes in the south, despite a ceasefire announced in June. There's been no comment from Israel. From Beirut, here's Hugo Bashega.
9: Israeli airstrikes, drone attacks and shelling have continued in southern Lebanon almost every day, despite a ceasefire that was announced in June in the war with Hezbollah. A Lebanese intelligence official told the BBC the authorities here have recorded more than 5,000 Israeli violations of the deal. The Israeli military occupies a strip of Lebanese territory along the border, where the destruction of communities continues, as Israeli officials say they want to create what they describe as a security buffer zone. Diplomatic efforts between Israel and Lebanon for an Israeli withdrawal have stalled.
7: A whistleblower has warned that plans to heavily restrict children's usage of Facebook and Instagram as part of a multi-billion dollar US court settlement by the tech giant Meta won't make young people safer online. Arturo Bejar said the harm done by the platforms was far worse than Meta admitted. Meta denies any wrongdoing. On Tuesday, it agreed to restrict American teenagers' use of its platforms. Scientists say a major study of bats has revealed important biological clues about longevity and disease resistance. Researchers looked at 8 species of mouse-eared bats to discover the secrets of their endurance. Victoria Gill has more details.
10: The researchers studied the cells of 8

0: different species of myotis or mouse-eared bat to work out why these diminutive flying mammals are so unusually long-lived and good at fighting off viruses. They discovered that a species of bat with the longest lifespan, known as the little brown bat, has evolved a unique way of repairing the DNA in its cells. That's an important genetic clue as to why these animals can live decades without developing any cancers. Findings like these may help offer scientists clues about how we could live longer, disease-free lives.
1: Victoria Gill reporting. World News from the BBC. Europe's oldest head of state, Norway's King Harald V, is in an extremely serious condition in hospital where members of the royal family have gathered at his bedside. The 89-year-old has been receiving treatment for a rare blood condition. Tanzania's ruling party says it's expelled Emmanuel Nchimbi for discipline 2 days after he resigned as vice president. In the weeks before he stepped down, there had been signs that Mr. Nchimbi had fallen out with President Samia Suluhu Hassan. The pair were running mates in last year's election, after which the security forces violently suppressed anti-government protests. One of the most important prehistoric gold collections in Europe has been stolen from a museum in the Spanish province of Alicante. The treasure of Villena is a haul of more than 60 Bronze Age objects. It's unclear how much of it is missing. Here's Electra Naismith.
2: Thieves broke into the small museum housing the collection early on Thursday morning. A spokesperson said it was ultra-professional and ultra-fast. The thieves were gone just 4 minutes after the alarm sounded. The treasure of Vienna is a unique trove of almost 10 kilos of gold, bowls, bottles, bracelets and even a button, hidden for some three millennia before being unearthed in 1963. Reports suggest all the original pieces have been taken. The historical value, say archaeologists, is incalculable.
1: A gay Spanish footballer is facing criticism from fans after she joined a Saudi Arabian team. Esther Gonzalez has reportedly deleted all photos of herself with her wife and child on social media since signing for Al Qadsiyah. Same-sex relationships are illegal in Saudi Arabia. A man from South Korea has been arrested in Japan after overstaying his tourist visa for more than 30 years. The suspect secured the 15-day visa in 1993 but never left. He was detained on Wednesday after a tip-off. That's the latest world news from the BBC.
3: Hello, welcome to the newsroom from the BBC World Service with me, Ankur Desai. Welcome to the programme. More than 1,300 people missing, at least 332 dead. Thousands of troops now deployed to help in the search and rescue attempts. The situation in Nepal is by any reckoning desperate after Wednesday's devastating flash floods and landslides. Many of the dead were tourists and pilgrims. The Dalai Lama said he was praying for all those killed in the floods. Video footage shows floodwaters surging through populated areas with people fleeing uphill in terror. Entire villages, roads, bridges and power stations have been swept away. Our South Asia correspondent Azadeh Mashiri has arrived in Kathmandu and gave us this snapshot.
4: Military support is arriving at the airport. All the efforts that are being made to find the hundreds who are missing right now. And over here, there are families of those who are missing, who are gathering, who've been waiting for any information they can find. We just spoke to one woman who spoke to her husband at 8:30 in the morning yesterday and hasn't heard from him since. She's desperate to find information. Right now, aid is pouring in from around the world, and that's because there are also hundreds of tourists who are missing. Tens of thousands of tourists travel to that area every year. There are more than 150 Indian tourists who are missing, 33 people from the United Kingdom. What experts believe is that perhaps a glacier collapse and debris triggered this flooding. And they also believe there could be a risk of more flooding because of the debris that has washed into the river system.
3: On the Chinese side of Nepal, the authorities have confirmed 2 deaths so far. The Prime Minister, Li Qiang, is visiting the Tibetan side of the disaster area. I asked our correspondent, Laura Bicker, who's in Beijing, to tell us about the situation on the Chinese side of the disaster area.
0: Well, so far we know that 558 people are currently missing on the Chinese side of the border. 260 of those are said to be foreigners. Now, in a statement from the Chinese Foreign Ministry, they say out of those foreigners, they do include tourists and those making their way as a pilgrimage between Nepal and Tibet towards the sacred mountain. When it comes to those who have died, China has only so far confirmed that two people have died, and they say just a few people have been rescued. We are waiting for updated figures. The Premier of China, Li Qiang, this is very unusual, has gone to the site today, but we do know that rescue efforts have faced major challenges, the first of which was actually getting there, that we understand. It took them just under 24 hours to get the first rescuers on the ground. Many of them are still several kilometres away from the central disaster zone, which is Girong Port. Now, many of you will have remembered the footage from yesterday. This is where you see this torrent, this wall of water that comes flying down this V-shaped valley, sweeping away everything in its path, including the port building, lorries, trucks, anything. And you see hundreds of people fleeing for their lives. That is the central point of China's kind of disaster efforts. And getting there has been difficult because rescuers are now saying that there is a lake, what they're calling a barrier lake, that is formed further up the valley. They are worried that it too is going to burst its banks, and that therefore it's not entirely safe for rescuers. So you can see some of the major obstacles they're facing in this disaster.
3: Laura, just how are the Chinese authorities tackling this? We know Nepal uses their army. What are China doing in this situation?
0: Well, China's got a very experienced search and rescue team. They're also using their People's Liberation Army, what they're called the Western Theatre arm of the People's Liberation Army. They've mobilised the Air Force. The one thing that China has is a big team and a big population to mobilise. So far, they have mobilised all these efforts. I think it's worth pointing out that when it comes to reporting this on Chinese state media, they are concentrating on the rescue efforts, they're concentrating on the problems caused by the glacier, they say, but they are not concentrating on the loss of life. They are not showing the images that we have seen of that port being swept away in the floods.
3: Laura Becker reporting from Beijing. Our environment correspondent, Navin Singh Kadka, who's from Kathmandu and knows the area well, told my colleague Lucy Hawkins that the sheer amount of mud and debris will make recovery operations very difficult.
5: What remains? This is something that I have, you know, covered in the past. That debris, that sludge is, you know, that remains there, buried. So you'll see that 4, 5, 3-storied houses are underneath. That valley, that waterway is kind of like full of that. So that needs to be dug. That needs to be cleared. The question is, can they? Will it happen everywhere? I don't think it's going to happen everywhere, but they will try at least. It's going to be a costly and a very, very time-consuming effort.
6: And what kind of infrastructure has been washed away or damaged? And I know we're talking about bridges and hydropower stations yesterday, but is the scale and the sense of that emerging?
5: So, for example, look, there's this very, very important marketplace, which was a bustling marketplace joining Kathmandu and Tibet or other parts of the country. It's a vital highway. That whole thing has gone. You know, the marketplace, the road, everything is gone. And in that, you'll see those big, big lorries and tankers that were transporting things. You know, they are all gone. And many, many places, you know. So basically, in many places, the geography has been kind of totally, totally transformed. And I think that burying thing is the final thing. That is where it's all buried, and we'll have to unearth it.
3: Navin Singh Kadka. The 9/11 attacks were the single biggest terror incident ever to take place on American soil. Nearly 3,000 people were killed. Now, more than a quarter of a century later, one of the main ringleaders, Khalid Sheikh Mohammed, has been scheduled to stand trial in June 2028. He's accused of directing the plot to crash hijacked airliners into the World Trade Center, the Pentagon, and other sites in 2001. The newsroom's Richard Hamilton is covering the story for us and is with me now. So, Richard, just start off by reminding us who he is and what was the role he played in the 9/11 attacks.
7: Yeah, we tend to think of Osama bin Laden as being the mastermind behind the 9/11 attacks. But actually, in the final report by the 9/11 Commission in 2004, they named him as the principal architect of the attacks. He was, before that, the head of propaganda for Al-Qaeda, and it's thought that he came up with this idea of training pilots to fly into the buildings in Washington and New York and take those plans to Assange.

0: Osama bin Laden. And he's very much thought to have been provided the operational support, selecting the targets, arranging travel for the hijackers. He was captured in Pakistan back in 2003, imprisoned in some sort of secret rendition site, thought to be Jordan, for 3 years, and then he was eventually transferred to Guantanamo Bay in Cuba in 2006, where he's been, where he still remains today. And he actually said that he planned the 9/11 operation from A to Z.
1: Richard, we're on the eve of the 25th anniversary of these attacks. Why has it taken so long then to bring him to trial?
0: So he was first charged with war crimes and murder back in 2008. But the administration at the time of Barack Obama withdrew his case to change the law to make the process more efficient and less costly, which is quite ironic because it must have cost millions of dollars and taken, as you say, decades to come to this point. And then the trial was set for 2021, but was delayed because of the pandemic. And then there were plea deal negotiations. So last year, a federal appeals court rejected an agreement that would have allowed him to plead guilty without receiving the death penalty. And it took 2 years to negotiate that. One really interesting take is that the defendants were kept in so-called black sites and held out of the reach of the courts in the belief at the time that they could lead investigators to finding bin Laden. And one expert said the CIA was never interested in prosecuting them.
1: OK, Richard, we'll leave it there for now. But thank you, our reporter in the newsroom, Richard Hamilton. You're listening to the newsroom from the BBC World Service. Next, a man here in London has become the first person in the world to have a brain tumour removed via AI-assisted surgery. Without the operation, 48-year-old Rhys Hibbert could have lost his sight. The AI tool analysed a video feed of the operation as it happened and then advised surgeons on how to avoid crucial but hidden vessels and nerves in the brain. I spoke to one of the neurosurgeons involved in the operation, Dr. Daniel Khan.
2: We were in control during this entire operation, and this AI tool was just an assistant. The way it works is it's been trained on hundreds of videos by a big team of surgeons and engineers. And what it's been trained to do is recognize those life and sight sustaining structures. So as we're operating, it sees what we see and highlights on the operating screen where these structures are located in. So ultimately, the goal of this is that it assists surgeons in making this operation safer and also improves training for those who are still learning. So we're very excited to finally see it hit the operating room after almost 10 years in development.
1: And how have you and the other doctors been able to adapt to this technology in order to help it assist you in your work?
2: Well, we had a big lead up to this trial. So we had years of simulated studies, surveys with surgeons all around the country and the world. We worked with a team of designers and engineers to make sure that we get the information balanced just right. As you can imagine, the operating room is a stressful place with a lot of things going on. And so you have to be very careful when you add any new tools that it's more helpful than it is harmful. So we did a lot of careful design. We had a lot of safeguards and handrails up for these first few cases. And thankfully, it went well.
1: In the future, do you think that this sort of technology, AI-specific technology, could help with more kinds of surgery in the future?
2: Absolutely. It's already being used in some other fields. So general surgery, so for things like gallbladders and I think even appendix and bowel cancer. So this is the first application in brain surgery, and I'm sure many other surgical specialties will follow suit.
1: And just finally, just to reiterate what you said at the start, this is something that was used to assist you, so the surgeon still retains full control of the operation.
2: Absolutely. It's very much a tool made by surgeons for surgeons with the ultimate goal of making our surgery safer and more effective. So we retain control and intend to for the foreseeable future.
1: Dr. Daniel Khan. And just over a week's time in Germany, a political party that wants to cut public funding for art it sees as anti-German and teach children less about Hitler could soon take power in an eastern state. Regional governments hold significant power in the country, including running their culture and education systems. And by the 7th of September, the state of Saxony-Anhalt could be under the control

0: Control of the far-right Alternative für Deutschland party. Our Berlin correspondent Jessica Parker sent this report.
1: A crowd cheers at an Alternative für Deutschland rally in the town of Querfurt. It's here in the region of Saxony-Anhalt that the far-right party is aiming to take power at a state level for the very first time. Among the hundreds and hundreds of people who are here at this event is a man who is enthusiastically waving around a large German flag, the black, red and gold. Now, Germany, traditionally not really seen as a flag-waving country, but one of the things the AfD is pushing at this election is the idea of national pride. The party here essentially claims that Germany's too consumed by its Nazi past, and that's eroded the country's confidence.
2: Der Zweite Weltkrieg geht uns nichts mehr an.
3: The Second World War has nothing to do with us anymore. That's gone.
1: Gerd is a 70-year-old AfD supporter. Attached to his mobility scooter is a small, frayed German flag.
3: We have to look out for ourselves, for our times. Finally becoming the German people we once were, the land of poets and thinkers.
2: Das Land der Dichter und Denker.
4: Und was sagst du?
5: Nein!
4: Doch, voll aus, oder?
5: Ist das etwa unsere Jukebox?
1: But today's German culture is also in the AfD's sights. Actors rehearse at a local theatre. The plot, a modern German twist on Romeo and Juliet.
4: Was?
5: Du spürst das doch auch!
4: Nein.
1: This playhouse, like most in Germany, is heavily state-funded. But the AfD has pledged, in its election plans, to defund what it calls anti-German art.
6: How can somebody say it's not German enough, and what does it mean?
1: Frank Martin Widmeier is the director at Eisleben Theatre.
6: This is playing with Nazi propaganda again.
7: Really?
6: Yes,
7: you
6: I think
7: would
6: so? Say, yes, definitely. They are reproducing this kind of propaganda to threaten people.
7: But the AfD are saying that German memory culture, they think it's sort of turned into a guilt complex.
6: You don't have to feel guilty, especially not born after the Second World War, but you have to deal with all of that to make it never happen again. That's part of our DNA in Germany.
1: I'm stood in a huge cemetery in the capital of Saxony-Anhalt, Magdeburg. It's raining, and I'm looking at rows and rows of German war graves. It's more than 80 years since the end of World War II. What you have now, today, in this election, is a political battle over German memory culture, a core part of this country's identity. Memory culture is the commitment to face up to the Holocaust, to Nazi crimes. But in this region, the AfD wants schools to focus less on that era. Back at the rally in Querfurt, I grab a word with the AfD's lead man in the state, Ulrich Siegmund.
7: What do you say to people who would say your push for a more patriotic vision of Germany, in some cases, amounts to downplaying the Nazi past of this country?
8: It's the most normal thing in the world, in almost every country of the world, that people are proud of their own country, proud of their culture, their heritage. In this country, though, that's unfortunately not the case anymore, and we want to get that back.
1: A party long accused of dangerous revisionism claims to champion a new patriotism.
0: That report from Jessica Parker. Now, what if bats could help us fight cancer and other diseases? Well, a group of scientists in the US believe they could. A major study of a species of bat that can live for decades has revealed that some of the biological secrets behind its longevity and resistance to disease. Experiments on tissue samples from mouse-eared bats found that when their cells were exposed to damage, the animals displayed an ultra-efficient ability to either repair the affected cells or destroy them altogether. My colleague Emma Barnett spoke to Professor Kate Jones, a bat expert at University College London.
9: Bats are absolutely amazing. It's not just this bat, but I think in bats in general, hold some really interesting clues for how we could live healthier and longer lives. We think that the ability to fly presents bats a really big problem because it's really energetically expensive.

0: and it causes lots and lots of damage to their cells, and lots of broken bits of DNA end up in their cells. We think bats have evolved to kind of deal with these bits of DNA in their cells while they don't expect it. And so they've developed new mechanisms to deal with that. So to repair DNA quickly, to suppress their immune systems a little bit so that they don't, you know, have a whole body reaction to having an infection. So they just target that to where it's needed. So this means that as a kind of byproduct of them being really good at repairing DNA, that they live extraordinarily long lives. And also they're incredibly good at dealing with infections like viruses.
1: So this major study, I mean, it's talking about meiosis bats, which are apparently found all around the world, or referred to as a mouse-eared bat. How could we, or scientists, look at their abilities and what they've evolved to do to potentially help humans? How do you make that journey across?
0: Yeah, I think it's a journey that's only just beginning. So I think we really don't know how to do that precisely, but the kind of adaptations which these bats show, not just these bats, but a lot of different species, they show lots and lots of different ways of attacking viruses, for example. Some species, they have systems which are always on. So they have these antivirals which are immediately produced so that they can tackle diseases, you know, in their cells right there and then. And perhaps we could use some of that information to develop new antivirals to attack viruses, for example. And the same mechanisms which repair DNA, destroy cells which are a bit odd, that are malfunctioning, are the same mechanisms that the bats are using to repair DNA and to clean out their cells. So, you know, understanding how they do that better would be really amazing way of thinking about tackling cancer.
2: Professor Kat Jones there. The avant-garde artist Yayoi Kusama, who became famous for her colourful polka dot-covered sculptures and installations, has died at the age of 97. She's one of the most influential painters of the 80s and 90s, and later one of the best-selling. But her career was marked by constant struggles with mental health, which informed her works. Well, Leonardo looks back at her life.
3: Yayoi Kusama was among the world's most famous contemporary artists. Her polka dot paintings, pumpkin sculptures and light installations were instantly recognisable. Colourful and playful, they complemented the age of the camera phone, with exhibitions around the globe regularly drawing long queues. Kusama also inspired intense interest from critics and the media, partly arising from her troubled relationship with her mental health. For half her life, she based herself in a Japanese psychiatric institution. Her obsessive thoughts and hallucinations from a young age fed into her work, but were also destructive. In 2012, she spoke to the BBC ahead of a large retrospective at the Tate Modern.
4: For 3 or 4 days, I didn't eat. I just painted and collapsed. Then I went to psychiatric hospital. The doctor said that I had to be admitted.
3: Kusama was born in Imperial Japan into a wealthy conservative family. Her first sketches were of flowers at her father's horticultural business, and art quickly became a way to deal with her hallucinations. Polka dots inspired by her visions were seen as early as when she was 10 years old in a portrait of her mother showing her face and clothes covered in the spots. She was often asked what the motif meant to her.
4: Please ask that to my hand. I've drawn lots of dots since I was a child and covered my fashion and my notebooks with dots. Dots are a symbol of the world, the cosmos. The earth is a dot. The moon, the sun, the stars are all made up of dots. You and me, we are dots.
3: Sex, or Kusama's aversion to it, was another key theme. As a child, her mother made her spy on her adulterous father's affairs, causing a trauma she said she tried to heal through her art, as seen especially in her sculptures covered in phalluses. She moved to New York in the late 1950s, establishing herself as a major part of the art scene. Her infinity net paintings began here. The abstract works, covered in repeated curved brushstrokes, would become her longest-running series. Her style, a mash of pop art, minimalism and surrealism, influenced, and she said, was heavily borrowed by an array of her then better-known white male contemporaries, including Andy Warhol. Widespread commercial success and recognition came later in life. She collaborated with fashion brands and musicians, and her sculptures, for example, her famous polka dot pumpkin, became coveted public art pieces. One in the Japanese art destination Naoshima helped draw huge numbers of tourists to a remote island. It was swiftly

0: He was stalled after being blown away by a typhoon in 2021. Yayoi Kusama was also a known anti-war activist. During her time in New York, she staged protests against the Vietnam War, until her later years would always say her art was made with world peace in mind. Her death marks the loss of a titanic figure who, through a career spanning many decades, inspired mass appeal and critical acclaim in equal measure.
1: Will Leonardo looking back at the life of artist Yayoi Kusama, who's died at the age of 97. Thanks for listening to the newsroom from the BBC World Service with me, Uncle Desai, and the team.
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3: Rescuers are searching for about 1,300 people still missing after a flash flood swept down from China into Nepal. We'll be hearing from both countries.
2: That's followed by The Inquiry. And this week, they're exploring if the cockroach junta party has changed India's politics.
4: So on the one hand, you have this all-powerful leader. And on the other hand, you have this group of scruffy students and Gen Z protesters. And it would look like a mismatch, but it's not as much of a mismatch as it appears on the surface.
2: And at bbc.com, Tech Life wants to know why companies are struggling to respond to AI-generated complaints.
5: It has also massively increased the number of trivial or unjustified complaints, which drives up volumes and then slows down the process.
2: To hear more about the technology changing our world, just visit bbc.com.
6: Hello, I'm Claudia Hammond. Health Check is coming up after the news. Do you ever find your worst fears go around and round in your head? For some people, the only way to escape these thoughts is by doing or thinking certain things again and again. And that's when you might get a diagnosis of obsessive compulsive disorder, or OCD. I'll be visiting one of only a handful of specialist residential clinics for a condition which is often misunderstood. Do join me for Health Check after the news.
7: BBC News with Moira Alderson. The number of people killed by a catastrophic flash flood in Nepal on Wednesday has risen to nearly 360. Hundreds more are still missing. Rescue teams are continuing to search for survivors in the steep valleys on the border between Tibet and Nepal. State media in Lebanon say the Israeli military has carried out heavy airstrikes in the south, despite a ceasefire announced in June. The attacks happened in an area where Israel says Hezbollah fighters are based. Reports from Russia say a car has exploded in St. Petersburg, killing a military officer. The dead man has not been named, but it's reported to be a lieutenant colonel. The King of Norway, Harald V, is in an extremely serious condition in hospital, where members of the royal family have now gathered at his bedside. The 89-year-old has been receiving treatment for a rare blood condition. Tanzania's ruling party says it's expelled Emmanuel Nchimbi for indiscipline 2 days after he resigned as vice president. There had been signs that he'd fallen out with the Tanzanian president, Samia Suluhu Hassan. Thieves in Spain have stolen one of Europe's most important prehistoric gold collections. Officials in Alicante say the thieves broke into the museum housing the treasure of Villena early on Thursday. A gay Spanish footballer is facing criticism from fans after she joined a Saudi Arabian team. Esther Gonzalez has reportedly deleted all photos of herself with her wife and child on social media since signing for Uncadsia. Same-sex relationships are illegal in Saudi Arabia. Scientists say a major study of bats has revealed important biological clues for humans about longevity and disease resistance. Researchers looked at 8 species of mouse-eared bats to discover the secrets of their endurance. That's the latest BBC News.
6: Hello, I'm Claudia Hammond, and this is Health Check from the BBC. Now, let me ask you something. Do you ever experience unwanted thoughts? It happens to everyone from time to time. But imagine these thoughts are your worst fears and you just can't get them out of your head. Imagine then that the only way to find any relief is to do or think very specific things over and over again, sometimes hundreds of times a day, sometimes for hours, until your life is completely on hold. This is the reality for many people with obsessive compulsive disorder.
8: I was worried that I would be arrested for having these thoughts and that I would be a complete social pariah.
9: Before I could get dressed in the morning, I felt like I had to stand and look at a certain point on my bedroom wall for 24 minutes.
6: On today's programme, we are taking a deep dive into OCD, a common but also commonly misunderstood condition. We'll hear what day-to-day life is like when repeated cycles of obsession and compulsion take over your every waking moment. And we'll visit a specialist inpatient clinic, something that's quite rare, where people with the most severe OCD are treated around the clock.
10: They're facing their worst possible fears, day in, day out, all day long.
6: Before that, to talk about what OCD is and isn't, I'm joined here in the studio by Dr. Bruce Clark, consultant child and adolescent psychiatrist at the Maudsley Hospital in London. Hi, Bruce. How are you?
11: Hi, I'm fine, thanks.
6: Now, you've worked with people with OCD for 30 years, so you're here to guide us through the programme today. As a clinician, what kind of impact do you see it having on people's lives?
11: A very typical young person in my service may have never been to secondary school. We often have patients who are housebound, roombound, bound to a spot, unable to eat, really quite extreme presentations.
6: Do we know how common OCD is?
11: Around 1% to 2% of the population have OCD at any time. I often say that's sort of roughly one person on a busy bus.
6: And those figures for how common it is, would those apply around the world?
11: They would. It's been quite well studied, actually, in different cultures internationally, both cultures and countries. And every one of those studies shows really the same prevalence wherever you look. Your local culture and your local environment can shape the content of your OCD, but not its prevalence.
6: Why is it so hard to recognise?
11: I think very often people compartmentalise their OCD, particularly earlier on in their journeys, so they just about manage. So people put off getting treatment. And then, unfortunately, people don't necessarily recognise it for what it is, so there are barriers within healthcare and professionals recognising it and seeing and referring to the correct places. Then you have waiting lists that intervene. And sadly, all of that adds up to very typically lengthy times before someone gets to the right care.
6: What do we know about what causes the condition?
11: It's not fully understood. We know that genetics are an important contribution. And alongside genetics, we obviously look for environmental factors. But, and really importantly, a number of the key things that people might suspect can contribute and cause OCD, like early life traumas, separations, those sorts of things. Each and every effort to look at those has shown that they aren't an influence.
6: And for many people, their knowledge of OCD might be from people saying, oh, I'm a bit OCD, and implying it's a kind of personality characteristic. This is different from that, isn't it?
11: It is very much different to that, and that sometimes lends to people, you know, thinking they've got OCD. People who say that don't have any idea about the level of suffering and, you know, the impacts on people's lives. Just liking a tidy home is not OCD.
6: Well, thanks for that, Bruce. And we're going to come back to you at the end of the show to talk about what we should do if we're worried about early signs of OCD and whether there is a way of heading things off at the start. But before that, I want you to have a listen to this. I've been to visit a 24/7 residential inpatient unit specialising in OCD. Now, there aren't many of these in the world. This one is at the Seacole Ward at Springfield Hospital in London, and it's where some of the people with the most severe treatment-resisted OCD in the UK come to stay for months at a time to be treated. Their clinical lead consultant psychiatrist is Dr. Elenia Pampaloni, and she showed me round.
10: Welcome to Seacole Ward.
6: It's very nice and light and airy.
10: We like to portray the ward as not a sort of a hospice-like ward because what we are at the end of the day is an intensive psychotherapy unit with orientation towards rehabilitation. So, you know, these are all pictures of former patients into different outings.
6: There's a lot of smiling faces.
10: There's a lot of smiling faces. So there's a trips to Harry Potter World, ice skating, the London Eye, as you can see. All of the activity is aimed at fighting the OCD and go against it, and for every patient to face their own fears. This is the patient's kitchen. Patients can do their baking group here, and we do that every Tuesday afternoon, which is a highlight for staff.

0: because then we get to sample what
1: the... Oh, nice. Absolutely.
0: Asian food, homemade pasta, homemade pizza.
1: Oh, lovely.
0: And last week they made scotch eggs from scratch, and they make quite interesting foods.
1: Love a scotch
0: from all over the world. As you can see, on the side of the dining room, we have the patient's lounge, where we have sofas and chairs for patients to relax. But also we have a pool table, as you can see, and table tennis. So there's kind of quite passionate tournaments that take place. And so it becomes quite loud and exciting sometimes.
1: And I guess if patients are here for many months at a time, then people need things to do in the evenings and to do all day.
0: Absolutely, absolutely. And this is a very intensive program. And it's, in a sense, it's a bit of a boot camp for patients to fight their OCD. And that is very, very stressful, because if we think about it, they're facing their worst possible fears day in, day out, all day long.
1: It's exhausting.
0: It is exhausting. I mean, I have a slight fear of snakes, so I'm trying to imagine myself facing that every day, and I can't. So there has to be a space for... you know, offload and for relaxing as well. And also it's really important the relationship that the patients are establishing with each other. And many of our patients, they haven't met anyone with OCD before in their lives. To come here and find people that share similar experiences and similar suffering also, and understand what they're going through, is really, really important.
1: Yes, to have someone who really understands for the first time
0: exactly
1: what you are feeling, what you've been going through, must exactly be really powerful. So how many people can stay here at any one time?
0: We do have 14 beds.
1: And people will come for many months?
0: On average, the length of stay is about 4 months. People stay here based on their willingness to fight the OCD, which we need to see at all times.
1: And is there a whole range of people who are here? What sort of age groups?
0: Yeah, we go from 18, so that's the minimum age, to I think we've gone up to 85. So we see many people in their older age that haven't had help for their OCD in a long time.
1: So they might have had a lifetime of somehow trying to cope on their own.
0: Exactly.
1: I'm going to meet a patient now who we're going to call Albert, who has been on the ward receiving treatment here for 4.5 months and is just about to go home.
2: So my OCD, it's like intrusive thoughts, primarily sexual thoughts involving children, and it's just very distressing to me.
1: And so you might be, I don't know, trying to get on with something and then suddenly you have these thoughts.
2: Yeah.
1: So what sort of impact has that had on your life?
2: It's just completely stopped my life. Wouldn't leave bed, I wouldn't leave my room. I'd be content to feel nothing at all than just the constant guilt and anxiety.
1: And some people will never have heard of this happening before, but you weren't going to act on these thoughts. They're just thoughts that are coming to you. They're not actually what you want to do.
2: They were just what Dr. Pamplona has called ego-dystonic, which means that they're the opposite of your values, of what you want, and they come to you because they're so distressing.
1: And then do you find you just can't get those thoughts out of your head once that thought is there for a moment?
2: Yeah, it's just because I'd get stuck on the thought, I'd get stuck on, am I a horrible person for thinking this and stuff like that.
1: And so what did you do to try to alleviate those thoughts?
2: I'd always seek reassurance from my mum. We'd have to follow a script, basically. She'd have to say, I understand, you're okay, you're not a bad person, it's just a thought. And that's the only way that the anxiety could go down. That was my compulsion, basically. It would take hours, usually.
1: Hours?
2: Yeah. And multiple times a day, sometimes in the middle of the night. Just the anxiety and distress I'd feel would be just so immense.
1: Were you able to tell other people about this before you came here?
2: No, not at all. I was worried that I would be arrested for having these thoughts and that would be complete social pariah.
1: So, Lenny, I want to bring you in here. Albert described them as ego-dystonic thoughts. So what does that mean exactly?
0: They are not in line with the person's personality, and they're completely out of character, and that's why the person that experiences them suffers so much.
1: And I can imagine people listening wondering, how do

0: You know that it's OCD and that somebody is not going to act on these thoughts that they're having.
1: In someone who has OCD, these thoughts, they'll be recurrent, they'll be repetitive, and they might come with a trigger, they might come without a trigger, just often spontaneously, as Albert was saying, in the middle of the night. And they will cause a great deal of distress and anxiety, guilt and shame. And in that respect, the response to those thoughts is really important, because people with OCD will go to a great length to avoid doing something about these thoughts. They find these thoughts abhorring and, as we said, ego dystonic, and they wouldn't go and seek gratification because of these thoughts. Is completely the opposite.
0: Let me ask Albert about that. Were you surprised when you found that this was a condition, and that this was a condition that other people had too?
2: It was more like I was excited for the possibility of having it. Very few people have probably said they're excited about having OCD before, but I was excited to want to believe that there was a way out of how I was feeling.
0: And what's the main form of therapy that you've had?
2: CBT. We figure out situations to put me into anxiety and just let myself feel the anxiety rather than fighting it like I usually did. Once you've changed your reaction to the thoughts themselves lessen.
0: And so they start to lose their power?
2: Yeah, once you're not paying as much attention to them, they just slowly fade away. That's what exposure response prevention is all about.
0: And if you do get one of those thoughts now, do you have a specific way of dealing with it?
2: Just accept that this is a thought I'm having. People get thoughts like this, and they'll go away.
0: So you're leaving here after 4.5 months. Are you looking forward to going?
2: I'm looking forward to getting my life back, really.
0: Well, thank you so much for talking to us, and very good luck when you leave.
2: Thanks.
0: The day after tomorrow. Exciting.
2: Yeah, that's why I'm doing this today, because I want people to know that if they do feel like this, that they don't have to.
0: Now, people are here 24/7, so there are lots of different activities happening each day, from yoga and cookery to art and exercise. And every single thing people do here, from breakfast until bedtime, really, is aimed at countering and treating OCD. It is really intensive. And the activity that's just about to start, actually, and I'm going to join in myself, is boxing.
3: Ready? Well, let's go. 10, 9, 8, 7.
4: Most people call me DJ. I'm a professional boxer. I really want to help people in my neighborhood with their quality of life. And if I ask you what's the most important thing about life, it is life. What you're going to see today is going to be beautiful, because we started like we know nothing. And these guys are like, we're creating art now. And I think that gives me joy.
0: I can confirm it's fun.
3: 7, 1, 2, 3, 8.
0: I'm going to meet someone else now who we'll call Emily. Now, Emily spent 7 months here and was discharged a couple of months ago.
5: I think everyone that comes here says it goes really quickly. The amount of work that we have to put in to kind of fight OCD does just take up a lot of your time, really.
0: Yes, you've got homework in a way. You might have to have your therapy sessions, but then there's kind of homework to do.
5: Yeah, so everyone here has sort of a personalised list of exposures, like things that we've agreed to do to kind of challenge our OCD, basically.
0: What was on that list for you?
5: Trying to sort of not do things in the way your OCD wants you to do them, as kind of a first step. But then you kind of try and take it a step further and do things that we sort of call them anti-OCD. So for me, who struggled a lot with anxiety about harm coming to my family members, the sort of direct opposite of that was intentionally wishing harm on my family members. And obviously at first that was horrific, and it's never going to feel like a nice thing to do. But if you told me 6 months or a year ago that I'd be able to just say, like, I want my mum to die in a car crash, that just is unthinkable.
0: And is part of the idea to prove that that doesn't happen?
5: Yeah, I think a lot of my OCD

It has been really centered around the belief that my kind of actions and thoughts and things that I say could have an impact on other people's safety. So I guess, yeah, the intention of actively saying it is to kind of gather evidence that actually that isn't necessarily the case, that I could say it as many times as I want and that might not

0: Then we started to have a large number of women seeking treatment. So 10 years ago, 25% of our patients were women. Now it's around 40%.
1: Then it's back to James Menendez and NewsHour here on the BBC World Service.
2: A reminder of our top story today on NewsHour. Rescuers are looking for survivors following that massive flash flood on the Nepal-Tibet border that killed at least 350 people. Many hundreds more are still missing. BBC Stephen McDonald described for us the devastation.
3: This massive wall of water and mud and other debris has come howling down these valleys, and people trying to outrun it. And there's sort of CCTV camera footage, and you can just see them just being swallowed by this enormous amount of water and mud, enough to swallow up whole buildings, whole communities.
2: One other headline, as we've been hearing, the Bosnian Serb commander Ratko Mladic, who oversaw the worst atrocities in Europe since the Second World War, has died.

0: This is James Menendez with News Hour live from the BBC. Now let's head to the South Pacific and the island of Bougainville. It sounds idyllic, but this territory, actually two main islands, has had a troubled recent history. It's part of Papua New Guinea, but the people there want to be an independent country. Separatists fought a 10-year war against the National Army that ended in 1998. That led to a referendum on independence 7 years ago. Almost all of the 370,000-strong population voted to break away. Well, today the Papua New Guinea Parliament's been debating the results of that referendum. Calvin Casper is a journalist on one of the islands, Buka, and he told me, first of all, why Bougainvillians were seeking independence.
1: Bougainvillians have felt long before that they were not part of Papua New Guinea, and they were only dragged into being part of the sovereign state of Papua New Guinea by the colonizers, and that was the region. They had been pushing for independence for well before Papua New Guinea got its independence in 1975.
0: Calvin, tell us a bit more about that mine, because as I understand it, I mean, it holds, what, the world's largest deposits of copper, but it's not functioning at the moment. Is that right?
1: The Panguna mine in the centre of the main island of Bougainville started around late 1960s by Rio Tinto. And its subsidiary, the Bougainville Copper Limited. The Panguna mine was the first mine that gave Papua New Guinea the economic support it needed. And it helped build the country and propelled it to eventually gain independence.
0: So years of conflict and resentment. Here we are in 2026. The government, the parliament's been debating this. What has to happen for the government to grant Bougainville independence then?
1: It will be debated in the coming session of the National Parliament of Papua New Guinea in October, and thereafter take a vote on whether to grant independence according to the result of the referendum or not to. Three-quarters majority has to vote in favour. So three-quarters of the 118 members would mean more than 90 members.
0: Yeah, do you think that's likely? Do you think they will?
1: It's a really, really difficult case. The autonomous Bougainville government was suspicious of the move. It viewed the move that the national government wanted to poison the process and make it fail for Bougainville not to gain its independence.
0: Yeah, but if that's the case and they don't vote in favour of independence, as I understand it, the autonomous government of Bougainville's going to go ahead with it anyway. Is that right?
1: Bougainville has a three-prong strategy to attaining independence. Well, the first one is through the peace process. The second option is to declare independence by adopting its own constitution. That constitution has been already written. And the third option is to seek international support, basically from across the Melanesian neighborhood, and for them to recognize Bougainville.
0: Can I just ask you one final question? I mean, what's Bougainville like? I mean, you live there, it's your home. What makes it so special?
1: It is very friendly, very peaceful, law-abiding people.

0: It is rich in every way, with culture and resources. Yeah, Bougainville is a very beautiful place indeed.
1: Calvin Kasper there. Now, in Germany, a party that wants to cut public funding for art it sees as anti-German and teach children less about Hitler could soon take power in an eastern state. The far-right Alternative for Deutschland party, or AfD, is way ahead in the polls in Saxony-Anhalt. From there, Jessica Parker reports.
2: A crowd cheers at an Alternative for Deutschland rally in the town of Querfurt. It's here in the region of Saxony-Anhalt that the far-right party's aiming to take power at a state level for the very first time. Among the hundreds and hundreds of people who are here at this event is a man who is enthusiastically waving around a large German flag, the black, red and gold. Now, Germany, traditionally not really seen as a flag-waving country, but one of the things the AfD is pushing at this election is the idea of national pride. The party here essentially claims that Germany's too consumed by its Nazi past, and that's eroded the country's confidence.
3: Der Zweite Weltkrieg geht uns nichts mehr an.
4: The Second World War has nothing to do with us anymore. That's gone.
2: Gerd is a 70-year-old AfD supporter. Attached to his mobility scooter is a small, frayed German flag.
4: We have to look out for ourselves, for our times, finally becoming the German people we once were, the land of poets and thinkers.
3: Das Land der Dichter und Denker.
5: Und was sagst du?
6: Nein!
5: Doch! Aus, oder?
6: Ist das etwa unsere Jukebox?
2: But today's German culture is also in the AfD's sights. Actors rehearse at a local theatre. The plot, a modern German twist on Romeo and Juliet.
6: Was? Du spürst das doch auch!
5: Nein!
2: This playhouse, like most in Germany, is heavily state-funded. But the AfD has pledged, in its election plans, to defund what it calls anti-German art.
7: How can somebody say it's not German enough, and what does it mean?
2: Frank Martin Widmeier is the director at Eisleben Theatre.
7: This is playing with Nazi propaganda again.
8: Really?
7: Yes,
8: you think that?
7: Yes, definitely. They are reproducing this kind of propaganda to threaten people.
8: But the AfD are saying that German memory culture, they think it's sort of turned into a guilt complex.
7: You don't have to feel guilty, especially not born after the Second World War, but you have to deal with all of that to make it never happen again. That's part of our DNA in Germany.
2: I'm stood in a huge cemetery in the capital of Saxony-Anhalt, Magdeburg. It's raining, and I'm looking at rows and rows of German war graves. It's more than 80 years since the end of World War II. What you have now, today, in this election, is a political battle over German memory culture, a core part of this country's identity. Memory culture is the commitment to face up to the Holocaust, to Nazi crimes. But in this region, the AfD wants schools to focus less on that era. A party long accused of dangerous revisionism claims to champion a new patriotism. And despite this being one of the states where the AfD's classed as right-wing extremist by domestic intelligence, it could soon make history here as it seeks to challenge Germany's perception of history itself.
1: That was Jessica Parker reporting. That's it for NewsHour. See you tomorrow. Bye-bye.
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1: This is the BBC World Service, the world's radio station. Welcome to The Inquiry on the BBC World Service with me, Tanya Beckett. India has been gripped by massive protests demanding more jobs for graduates.
2: The implicit social contract has been, if you get a degree, then you will get a good quality job and your life would be better than your... bought into that implicit promise.
1: The message has resonated right across the country.
3: If you look at the history of protest movements in independent India, unemployment, anxiety about the future has been a running theme. The problem for the BJP government is Modi was supposed to change all of this.
1: The country's longtime Prime Minister, Narendra Modi, is in the spotlight.
4: Despite claims of Modi being a great communicator, these cockroach protests showed that he was, to some degree, out of touch with the youth.
1: This week, we're asking, how has the cockroach junta party changed India's politics? 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
5: BBC News with Sue Montgomery. Hundreds of Nepali soldiers and rescuers are searching the debris-strewn valleys and hillsides of the north for people still missing after yesterday's massive flash floods. It's thought about 1,300 people are unaccounted for in Nepal and across the border in Tibet. More than 350 people are known to have died so far, many of them tourists and pilgrims. Our China correspondent Laura Bicker says rescue teams in Tibet are facing major challenges.
6: The first of which was actually getting there, that we understand. It took them just under 24 hours to get the first rescuers on the ground. Rescuers are now saying that there is a lake, what they're calling a barrier lake, that has formed further up the valley. They are worried that it too is going to burst its banks and that therefore it's not entirely safe for rescuers.
5: The former Bosnian Serb military leader Radko Mladic has died. The 84-year-old was serving a life sentence in The Hague for genocide and crimes against humanity, committed during the early 1990s. Mladic oversaw the brutal siege of Sarajevo and the murder of thousands of Bosnian Muslim men and boys in Srebrenica. Alice Adderley reports.
7: Along with his political ally Radovan Karadzic, Mladic symbolised the Serb campaign of ethnic cleansing of Croats and Muslims. Motivated by Serbian nationalism, he was fanatical in pursuing its goals. Mladic evaded justice for 16 years after the war, but in 2017 he was sentenced by judges in The Hague to life in prison for genocide and crimes against humanity. For some, it was a symbolic moment of reckoning, but for many others in Serbia and parts of Bosnia, decades after his crimes, he still remained a war hero.
5: State media in Lebanon say the Israeli military has carried out heavy airstrikes in the south, despite a ceasefire announced in June. There's been no comment from Israel. From Beirut, Hugo Bashega.
8: The airstrikes happened shortly after the Israeli military announced that Hezbollah had launched two explosive drones overnight towards soldiers operating in the area that is under occupation in southern Lebanon. There were no injuries. Pictures posted online showed plumes of smoke rising from several places following the Israeli attacks. A ceasefire announced in June has led to a sharp reduction in the violence here. But Israeli airstrikes and shelling have continued almost every day, while there have been sporadic attacks by Hezbollah targeting Israeli troops.
5: Reports from Russia say a military officer has been killed when his car exploded in St. Petersburg. His wife is said to have been badly injured. The dead man hasn't been named, but is reported to be a lieutenant colonel. No cause has been given. BBC News. In an extraordinary gathering of past national leaders, three former Malaysian prime ministers have appeared at the Kuala Lumpur court complex in connection with separate cases. Ismail Sabri Yaakob was charged with failure to declare assets, while Najib Razak appeared in a civil suit over a scandal involving the country's defunct sovereign wealth fund. The third former prime minister, Muhyiddin Yassin, is contesting charges involving abuse of power and money laundering. The EU says it expects Meta to limit teenagers' use of social media in Europe after the firm agreed to various restrictions in the United States. The owner of Facebook and Instagram is implementing new limits as part of a

0: multi-billion dollar settlement with American states that accused the company of harming children. Meta did not admit wrongdoing. One of the most important prehistoric gold collections in Europe has been stolen from a museum in the Spanish province of Alicante. The treasure of Viena is a haul of more than 60 Bronze Age objects. It's unclear how much of it is missing. Here's Aletra Naismith.
1: Thieves broke into the small museum housing the collection early on Thursday morning. A spokesperson said it was ultra-professional and ultra-fast. The thieves were gone just 4 minutes after the alarm sounded. The treasure of Vienna is a unique trove of almost 10 kilos of gold, bowls, bottles, bracelets and even a button hidden for some three millennia before being unearthed in 1963. Reports suggest all the original pieces have been taken. The historical value, say archaeologists, is incalculable.
0: A gay Spanish footballer is facing criticism from fans after she joined a Saudi Arabian team. Esther Gonzalez has reportedly deleted all photos of herself with her wife and child on social media since signing for Al Qadisiyya. Same-sex relationships are illegal in Saudi Arabia.
2: Welcome to The Inquiry from the BBC World Service with me, Tanya Beckett. One question, four expert witnesses and an answer. On the 20th of July 2026, news of mass demonstrations in India's capital made international headlines. Tens of thousands of students marched towards Parliament, demanding reforms to education. Police attempted to disperse the crowds using tear gas and baton charges. The clashes left dozens of protesters and more than 100 police officers injured. The unrest had begun weeks earlier, following the leak of official medical entrance exam papers, a leak that could benefit the privileged few at the expense of many others. But by the summer, the protests had come to reflect broader concerns, including a lack of job opportunities for graduates. The protesters were known as the Cockroach Junta Party. Many of those taking part were young Indians frustrated by what they saw as a growing gap between educational achievement and employment prospects. The cockroach label was soon embraced by high-profile activist Abhijit Dibke. What began as an online campaign quickly developed into a youth-led protest movement. Among those who joined, the prominent activist and educator Sonam Wangchuk, who began an indefinite hunger strike. As the movement grew, it began to attract international attention and raise wider questions about jobs and opportunities. That, in turn, posed a challenge for Prime Minister Narendra Modi and his governing Bharatiya Janata Party, the BJP, which has been in power for more than a decade. This week we're asking, how has the Cockroach Janata Party changed India's politics?
3: Part 1. The Social Contract.
4: I think what this movement has done is it's very successfully put the grievance onto the main political agenda. It's not that people didn't know that these issues were there. This has been raised ad nauseum for a very long time, but it was not on the main political agenda.
2: Roshi Gupta is executive director of the Future of India Foundation, a non-partisan think tank that supports India's youth. Roshi says that the students who had begun their studies had done so with an expectation that they were working towards a secure future.
4: The implicit social contract has been that if you study hard, you get a degree, then you will get a good quality job and your life would be better than your parents, right? And we've seen that the Indian public has bought wholesale into that implicit promise. What has happened, however, some people have become extremely rich at the top end, and very large numbers have not been able to see the results on that investment that they have made into education.
2: The problem is that once students have achieved their degree, they often can't get hired. A 2026 study found that the unemployment rate for graduates aged 25 and under is nearly 40%. And part of the problem is that positions are not being created fast enough to meet the growing demand for jobs. India has a population of more than 1.4 billion people. Around 45 million of them are studying at universities and colleges, part of the country's higher

0: education sector. Higher education enrolment has expanded over the past two decades, far outpacing the rate of growth of the population.
1: The broader opportunity space has not increased, right? So if we see that for every little recruitment exam, government jobs, etc., people are applying for a minuscule number of positions. And obviously they cannot get through because the number of applicants to the number of positions is just completely, that ratio is completely lopsided.
0: So the government narrative of India's global standards of success sits awkwardly with many people's personal reality.
1: It's just not part of the way the government has set up its politics to acknowledge that it's doing anything less than the best on the world stage, right? So everything in India has to be top class. It has to be, world class. You see pictures and they're comparing India to, the leaders on the world economy. At the same time, we've really ratcheted up aspirations. We have some very, very rich people in India. They're really occupying the public space. Some people have become extraordinarily rich in the last 10 years. So we really ratcheted up aspirations by mainstreaming these set of people in the public discourse.
0: Over the last decade, the number of billionaires in India has more than tripled to nearly 300. Meanwhile, there is a huge gap between extreme wealth on the one hand and widespread joblessness on the other.
1: It's not just frustration and not being able to move forward, but it's also creating resentment, right? Because we've personalized failure, but actually it's a systemic issue. If you're being told all along that the failures that you're experiencing are yours, that you are not moving forward because you are good for nothing, and then someone calls you a cockroach.
0: The Supreme Court judge who was alleged to have used this word has rowed back, saying his comments were misquoted and misused. But this has done nothing to stem the tide of sympathy for the protests spreading across Indian society.
1: To adopt the disparaging moniker and make it their own. The thing with cockroach is that it's just an easy way to give identity. If you would have said unemployed youth, it's too amorphous. What was being said was widely perceived to be legitimate. You cannot argue with someone's lived reality. If I'm a young person and I am studying and I'm not getting a job, I'm not getting a way to move forward, that's my lived reality. You cannot communicate against that. And then when the government, instead of responding to it, tried to shut it down, that's what led to that upsurge of response that we saw and which has now become the CJP movement.
0: But what made these cockroach or CJP protests so wide scale, says Rushi, was the different types of people connected to them.
1: I think that the reason why CJP has become so powerful, being able to set the agenda, is because they've drawn people from very different sections of the society. So they're young, but they've drawn people from the middle class, from lower class. So the CJP has really drawn on people from all sections of the society.
0: As we've heard, this dissatisfaction comes from an underlying reality facing India's economy. So how has the government responded to that? Time for our second expert witness.
2: Part two, progress.
3: So I think the Cockroach Janata Party presents a serious threat to the Modi government, not because it's organized like a conventional political party, but because it taps into a genuine resentment and a sense of anxiety that many young Indians feel.
0: Our second expert witness is Sadanan Dume, a senior fellow from the Council on Foreign Relations.
3: If you go back and look at the history of protest movements in independent India, joblessness, unemployment, anxiety about the future has been a running theme. The problem for the BJP government is that Modi was supposed to change all of this.
0: Sadanand argues that the problem India's Prime Minister must now confront is a difficult one.
3: Now, it's not as though he hasn't created any jobs, but the fundamental issue that India faces, that it has the world's largest population of farmers, and moving people out of these unproductive farm jobs into factories and into more productive employment is a challenge because the numbers are so large. One common estimate is that just to stay in the same place, India needs

0: needs to create a million jobs a month. It doesn't create anything close to that.
1: The exact number of jobs India needs to create is disputed, but there is broad agreement that the country faces a huge challenge generating enough work opportunities for the millions of young people entering the labour market. In 2025, Modi pledged that his government would take measures to ensure employment opportunities continued to grow. Government figures show that estimated employment in India grew by more than a third between 2017 and 2024. But many economists say it's still not enough.
0: Now, pair this with what's happening, particularly in urban India, where aspirations have risen quite rapidly. The kinds of jobs and the kinds of opportunities that they're looking for simply have not materialized, or certainly haven't materialized to the degree that would ameliorate this problem.
1: Right at the start, we said that the trigger for the protests had been the leak of official exam papers, raising suspicions that some candidates may have gained an unfair advantage by seeing the questions in advance. The government appeared to acknowledge serious shortcomings in the examination system, launching an investigation and ordering a retake of the exam. Following weeks of protests, Modi responded, describing many of the demonstrators as misled children, saying they should be guided rather than punished.
0: The government has uncharacteristically given in to the students by sacking its education minister, Dharmendra Pradhan, which was the number one demand of the students. So in terms of addressing the trigger for these protests, there is some amount of progress. The government is doing what it can. But in terms of addressing the underlying problem, I think that's just a much bigger ask.
1: Our second expert argues that Modi remains the dominant force in Indian politics, despite growing dissatisfaction amongst some younger voters. In the 2024 general election, Modi's BJP lost its outright parliamentary majority, but he remained prime minister after the coalition he leads secured enough seats to form a government. The question, Sadanand argues, is whether his political strength is enough to face down voter dissatisfaction.
0: On the one hand, you have Modi, who is politically very strong. He controls parliament. He controls much of the media. He controls the civil service. So on the one hand, you have this all-powerful leader. And on the other hand, you have this group of scruffy students and Gen Z protesters. And it would look like a mismatch, but it's not as much of a mismatch as it appears on the surface, for the simple reason that the cockroach movement protesters are tapping into very real resentments and very real anxieties. And those center on the fact that despite his promises, Prime Minister Modi has not been able to generate the kind of jobs that India's young population seeks.
1: And this, says Sadanand, puts Prime Minister Modi in rather altered political territory.
0: This is an unfamiliar position for Modi to be in, because he has for the longest time been, he's an extremely successful politician, and he's not used to persistent criticism from elements of his own base. Because now people turn around and say, well, but wait a minute, now you've been in office for the last 12 years, what have you done for me lately? And so he's battling what in Indian political parlance is known as anti-incumbency. And the idea of Modi as this fresh, transformative figure who is going to magically modernize India really is threatened very deeply by the cockroach Janata movement.
1: This isn't the first widespread protest that India has seen in recent times, but what makes it different to previous movements? Before we get to our third expert witness, I just want to thank you for listening to this edition of The Inquiry. We've got a huge archive of episodes for you to listen to, including Is Daylight Saving Time Working? And Can We Live with Extreme Heat? Just search for them in The Inquiry's podcast feed, and please do subscribe too. But now, let's continue.
2: Part 3, Mobilizations.
1: The cockroach approached Janta Party youth protest

0: is but the latest in a string of high-profile protests in recent years, some of which have had success in altering the course of India's politics. They've centred on a variety of causes: corruption, the treatment of women, discrimination against the country's minority Muslim population, and also safety for medical staff. But one of the largest protest movements in modern India's history began in 2020, when farmers mobilised against planned reforms to agriculture. Rahul Verma is a fellow at the Centre for Policy Research, a think tank based in New Delhi.
1: India is still by and large an agrarian society. No country has been on a modest to high growth path without changing the face of its agriculture. So I don't think there is a disagreement on that India does need reform in its agrarian sector. The tussle between the farmers group and the government was whether these reforms will benefit the farmers in the immediate run or not. And that farmers' protests did carry those echoes of that sentiment.
0: The farmers' protests lasted more than a year before the government backed down.
1: One, I would say each of the movements and protests that you could think of was definitely based on some fundamental tensions in Indian society. And given the kind of diversity we have, given the kind of economic and social structures of this country, these kind of protests are inevitable in a society like India.
0: But the surprising thing about this protest for many, says Rahul, was that the government seemed unwilling to shut it down.
1: Since Prime Minister Modi took power in 2014, this government has seen multiple protests, some small, but some of them were large enough, right? So in that sense, this government thinks that every second or third year, we do face mobilization by civil society activists and members of opposition and those kind of things.
0: The movement also draws in broad support from society and taps into a deep-rooted anxiety amongst Prime Minister Modi's voters.
1: On each of those protests, the government had a counter-narrative. Most of those protests were either on policy differences or on some ideological question. This is the first protest which is happening on administrative failures.
0: But Modi and the BJP, having been at the helm for over a decade, have an immensely strong grip on the country.
1: Both state elections and national elections indicate that even if there was some after effects of farmers' protest, it was very limited.
0: Perhaps one could argue he can afford to give ground to a group of protesters who largely belong to his voter base. After all, previous movements have done little to erode his power.
1: A lot of people have been studying this question for a long period of time to understand the impact of social movement on society and politics. And I think like some of them do have some impact, but by and large, social movements have effect at margins. And sometimes it's very, very difficult to figure out their direct impacts both on mainstream politics, but also on policy formulation. But by and large, this Modi government basically is in consecutive third term, and they have been expanding their electoral footprint across the country. So in that sense, I think in past, these movements, at least for Modi government at national level, did not have any big electoral impact.
0: But is there more to play out here? Time for our fourth expert witness.
2: Part 4, The March of the Cockroaches.
0: By the time of the next general election in 2029, Modi will be India's most enduring prime minister. He's won over voters in three national elections with a mix of charisma, Hindu nationalism, and welfare handouts.
3: My name is Dr. Chitij Bajpayee. I'm Senior Research Fellow for South Asia at Chatham House.
0: Our final expert witness examines whether Modi now faces losing his luster to the cockroach Janata Party that has swept the country.
4: The CJP, the Cockroach Janata Party, of course, is not a political party, although several political parties have voiced support for it. And the group's objectives, the organization's objectives, at least initially, were quite narrowly defined to reforming the education system. And frankly, I would say that in India, there are still very high barriers.

0: barriers to entry for grassroots movements of this nature to translate their, you know, street power into political power.
1: After all, says our final expert witness, other protest movements have struggled to establish themselves on the national political stage.
0: I think it remains to be seen how this movement evolves. The organization is still in its infancy. It's grown, of course, quite rapidly in terms of its support in a relatively short period of time. But it remains to be seen how this social movement essentially manages to align itself with electoral politics.
1: So that's the question of the path of the CJP. What about the ability of the Modi government to withstand this latest challenge?
0: I think the demonstrations have clearly taken some of the shine out of the Modi government. So, for instance, despite claims of Modi being a great communicator, these cockroach protests showed that he was, to some degree, out of touch with the youth. And his attempt to try and course correct by these social media posts on Instagram and other platforms were actually mocked by much of the youth. So I think that it has taken the shine out of the Modi government.
1: Despite this, Modi and the BJP secured a third consecutive term in elections in 2024, albeit with a weaker mandate. But our fourth expert witness argues that the protests we're seeing in India are not on the scale that we're seeing other South Asian countries continue to grapple with.
0: By the time of the next general election in 2029, Modi will have been in office for 15 years. He will be the longest serving Indian prime minister. So I think there will be a degree of Modi fatigue. But I would argue that as of now, movements like this cockroach Janata Party, if anything, they'll be more of a spoiler that erodes the mandate of the BJP rather than helping creating the kind of cohesive or coordinated opposition which unseats or overthrows the government, as we've seen perhaps in neighboring countries in South Asia, in Nepal or Bangladesh or Sri Lanka or elsewhere.
1: And we must remind ourselves that this is the latest in a string of protests in recent years. Our final expert witness argues that in the absence of a strong opponent in Parliament, street movements have often been the most effective adversaries for the government.
0: It's not going to end here. We're going to see further demonstrations. I mean, within a day of the cockroach Janata Party protest coming to an end, another group calling itself the E20 Janata Party was established to oppose the government's policies on ethanol blended fuel requirements. It is a means by which particular groups are able to voice their frustration or opposition against the Modi government in the absence of a well-functioning political opposition, at least at the national level.
1: Now we return to our question. How has the cockroach Janata Party changed India's politics? The movement has brought together people from different parts of Indian society, united by concerns over jobs and opportunities. In doing so, it's helped push those issues higher up the political agenda and highlighted dissatisfaction among some groups that have traditionally been seen as important to the BJP's support base. Whether that translates into lasting political change remains unclear. History shows that protest movements do not always become electoral movements. For now, though, the cockroach Janata Party has ensured that questions about jobs, opportunity, and the relationship between citizens and the state remain at the centre of India's political debate. This edition of The Inquiry was presented by me, Tanya Beckett. The producer was Matt Tolson, the researcher, Evie Yabsley, the editor, Tom Bigwood, and the technical producer, Cameron Ward.
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3: A lot of different tissue types across the human body have been analysed. Seemingly, microplastic contaminates all of these tissues.
4: Tiny fragments of plastic are now found almost everywhere. In water, in soil, and even in our bodies.
5: There is a lot of evidence that plastics are causing harm.
6: It feels to me that it would be sensible to reduce your exposure.
4: I'm Claudia Hammond. Join me and a panel of experts to answer your questions about microplastics and our health. finding out what we know and what we don't.
3: The awareness of it as an issue for human health has only been around for 6 years, really.
6: We're at this early stage where this

0: could be really, really bad. We just don't know, but we need better techniques.
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2: World Business Express. More oil is going through the Strait of Hormuz despite the risk. Plus, questions over Meta's new child safety measures and drought forces France to bend its famous cheese-making rules. Before that, on Business Daily, how Evergrande's spectacular rise and fall helped unravel China's property boom. First, the latest BBC World News.
3: BBC News with Sue Montgomery. Hundreds of Nepali soldiers and rescuers are searching the debris-strewn valleys and hillsides of the north for people still missing after yesterday's massive flash floods. It's thought about 1,300 people are unaccounted for in Nepal and across the border in Tibet. The former Bosnian Serb military leader Ratko Mladic has died. The 84-year-old was serving a life sentence in The Hague for genocide and crimes against humanity, committed during the early 1990s. Known as the Butcher of Bosnia, Mladic directed his troops to commit Europe's worst atrocities since the Second World War. State media in Lebanon say the Israeli military has carried out heavy airstrikes in the south, despite a ceasefire announced in June. The attacks happened in an area where Israel says Hezbollah fighters are based. Three former Malaysian prime ministers have appeared at a Kuala Lumpur court in separate cases involving alleged corruption, money laundering and the one MDB scandal. Najib Razak is already serving a six-year prison sentence. Thousands of demonstrators have protested outside the Indonesian parliament in Jakarta, demanding harsher penalties for corrupt officials. The King of Norway, Harald V, is in an extremely serious condition in hospital. Members of the royal family have gathered at his bedside. The 89-year-old has been receiving treatment for a rare blood condition. Thieves in Spain have stolen one of Europe's most important prehistoric gold collections. Officials say the thieves broke into the museum housing the treasure of Vienna on Thursday. France is temporarily relaxing some of its rules in cheese production as the drought caused by recent heat waves has drastically reduced the amount of grass and hay available to feed milk herds. BBC News.
4: He was once China's richest man with a personal fortune in excess of $45 billion and someone who played poker with the biggest names in Chinese business, bought a footballer for an Asian record transfer fee and attended events in a luxury belt with a gold buckle. He now faces life in prison. So today on Power Players from Business Daily, the spectacular rise and incredible implosion of Hui Kaiyan and his Evergrande property empire and how their story still weighs on the global economy. Yeah, welcome back to the programme. I'm Will Bain here at BBC HQ in the UK.
5: And I'm in another BBC studio, Rahul Tandon, here in the north of England.
4: And joining us from Beijing today to work through this extraordinary story is Jennifer Pak, China correspondent for our colleagues at NPR in the United States. Thanks for being with us, Jennifer.
6: Thanks for having me.
4: This story's really got a bit of everything, hasn't it?
6: Yeah, it's sexy, isn't it? Real estate has never been this sexy.
4: Yes, it's certainly got glitz, glamour, collapse. It's also, Rahul, got a good deal of personal hubris in it, but also really big business consequences, not just in China, but actually around the world still.
5: I think huge. The story of our time for all three of us has been the growth of China's economy. It is extraordinary, isn't it? I was looking at some figures. In 1974, China, 2% of global output. Now 22%. It has driven the global economy over the past two decades. So when things go wrong in China, wherever you're listening to this at home, it has an impact on your economy and your life as well.
4: Yeah, Jennifer, but why don't we start by going backwards a little bit, if we can, right back to the start. Hui Kaiyan, you followed his career throughout. Tell us a bit about him, where he came from.
6: So Hui Kaiyan, that's the Cantonese romanization of his name, but he's also known here in the mainland as Xu Jiaying. He came from the countryside. He went from rags to riches and became one of the wealthiest men in the country. In 1996, he founded this company, Evergrande. And at that time, it was the start of the housing boom. China's economy was really starting to shift from a fully state-planned economy to a more mixed one. And part of that was allowing people to buy private property. And at the time, investment options were quite limited.

0: And a lot of people just felt this was a safe bet. And from there on, we went on for decades, up until 2021, where the prices only went up. And everybody, whether they were home builders, home buyers, overseas bondholders, everybody bought into this idea that home prices only went up.
1: And Rahul, he was the type of person that they wanted in modern China too, the type of businessman they wanted, a kind of rags to riches kind of.
2: I think that's the story of him, isn't it? You know, we love that story of the person who comes from that background, difficult background, which he did. He was brought up by his grandmother, wasn't he? His father was a woodcutter. He worked in the steel industry himself. How does somebody like that go to be China's richest man? It is an incredible story. You need huge determination. You need charisma in a country like China. You need to be pretty political as well and be able to get on with some of the people who are running the country. And he did all of those things. And we wanted to get a little insight into what he was like. So I've been speaking to someone who knew him pretty well, Desmond Shum, who with his wife was also a property developer in China.
3: He's gregarious, adventurous, easy to go along with. My ex-wife, Whitney, met him for the first time for lunch. He took her to a jewelry shop and tried to give her £1 million ring. Just on the first meeting.
2: Wow. Wow. So he was somebody who made money, came from a humble background, and he liked to enjoy it.
3: Definitely, it's personal vanity. Also, to tell the world, I have made it, I have money.
2: And he did have money, didn't he? He was incredibly successful for a period of time. From your meetings with him, what was it that drove that success?
3: I think right from the beginning, his appetite to take risks is tremendous. The willingness to bet it all on the table all the time, it's something not many people are willing to do.
2: He liked to bet, didn't he? He was involved in those big poker games. Did you ever witness any of those?
3: Oh, I was on the poker game with him on a jet. I'm not really a poker player, but they seem to be like on it all the time.
2: What was it about that? Was it the thrill?
3: It's the thrill, and also it's opportunity to build relationships. So it depends on who he's playing with. He may intentionally lose the game. He may forgive the debt.
2: Did you ever beat him?
3: No, I'm not good at it because I'm not a regular player. But never collected on me.
1: A bit of a gambler, guys. That seems important to this story.
2: Yeah, I think so. I think so. But, you know, if you want to build up a business empire,
1: you've got to have a bit of bravery.
2: Well, you have to take risks, don't you, Jennifer? That's how you build up businesses. Any business has to take risks. The problem was, at the end, did he take too many, I suppose? But he was not the only Chinese business figure like that. Many of them who came out, Jack Ma created huge risks, came from a similar poor background as well, didn't he, Jennifer?
0: Absolutely. I mean, China's economy at that time was in desperate need. Like, many sectors were not fully developed. And real estate, though, has a special place in China's economy because it had linked to so many other industries that it hinged off of it. So you had construction, and it was a major private employer of all of these new graduates coming out of college. And everybody needed property because if you were a man, if you wanted to be an eligible bachelor for marriage, you had to save up money to go and buy a property. You needed it if you want your kids to go to a good school. And so they kept buying in these areas that Evergrande was building in these small counties and these smaller places. And he got prime property. He got the prime land. And, you know, this was also funded by the fact that tax dollars were going to the central government. So the local governments were really dependent on land sales to these real estate developers to fund their own projects. So there was a huge vicious cycle that everyone was fueling. And so the banks kept lending, the real estate developers kept borrowing at a cheap rate, and everyone was just on this joyride, and they thought it would go on forever.
1: It was, all of them thought, as Jennifer said, a cycle that they thought everybody in that cycle would benefit in. This is how Mr. Hui laid it out himself in a speech at the China Charity Awards ceremony in 2018.
4: So everything I and Evergrande have was given by the party, given by the state, and given by society. Remembering the source of all the water, we must give back to society. We must actively undertake social responsibility, and we must help more of those who need help. We must, in accordance with the law and regulations, and with single-minded focus and conscientiousness, do a good job running our own enterprise, make our own enterprise bigger and stronger, and create more wealth for society, pay more taxes to the state, create more employment for society. This is the best way to give back

0: to society.
1: 对社会最好的回报。
2: So there was the pitch, and yet we go from that speech, Mr. Hui and Evergrande riding high in a couple of short years, to this.
3: Evergrande Group, one of this country's largest real estate developers,
4: is in deep financial trouble.
5: Ordered to liquidate by a court in Hong Kong.
6: There's been no let-up in markets in Asia as the collapse of Chinese property giant Evergrande unfolds. Shares
7: in China, thousands of apartments stand empty and unfinished. Entire neighborhoods deserted mid-construction. And the man who built many of these ghost cities?
4: Hui Kaiyan, once Asia's richest man, is sentenced to life in prison in China.
8: Roughly 5 years after the company's collapse sent shockwaves through China's economy.
2: Life comes at you fast, I think the kids say, Jenna, don't they? You started explaining this, and we touched on the risk, the gamble, if you were being less generous than you'd like to take, and you were talking about this. People were starting to see already, right, this almost become a bit of a borrowing arms race.
9: Yeah, I mean, Evergrande didn't do anything different from other real estate developers, mind you, even other big companies. It just kept borrowing cheap credit to fuel its expansion, and the only difference was that Evergrande was far more brazen about it. It wasn't just spending on real estate. They were buying up EV companies, a water bottling company, a football club, and also, building fairyland theme parks to rival Disneyland.
10: Everyone likes a bit of Disneyland, don't they? Should we explain to people how it worked in China? Because companies like Evergrande would borrow some capital, then they would go and buy land, wouldn't they, from a lot of those regional governments, put a foundation down. At that point, people start giving them money because they give them deposits. You then hire people to start constructing the site. People are then taking mortgages. Before it's completed the construction, they've got their mortgage and they're beginning to pay for it. From a very small return, you've suddenly made a lot of money. You take that money from that one and you go somewhere else.
9: Yeah, and the down payments were no small changes. It was 30% up to 50%, I've talked to people. And by the way, while we said they were building somewhat affordable homes, they needed the bank of mom and dad and grandma and grandpa to help them put this down payment. So people put their entire life savings into these properties. It was incredible. But because culturally there was this thing that people thought it was a safe bet, that there is a physical structure I am investing in, that they decided that housing was a good bet.
10: And so we have this incredible situation that Jennifer's talking about there, where people are pouring money into the housing market. And it is something that President Xi begins to get worried about, because he is worried about the speculation that is going on in the property market. And he made that very clear when he addressed the party conference in October 2017.
11: We must uphold the principle that homes are for living in, not for speculation, and accelerate the establishment of housing system with multiple sources of supply, multiple channels of support, and both renting and buying, so that everyone has a place to live.
10: So that was President Xi there warning about the problems in the property market, and it gets so much worse because by the end, Evergrande owes $300 billion.
2: So, Rahul, when and how does the music stop?
10: The music really begins to stop in August 2020, when the Central Bank of China, along with the Ministry of Housing, they come up with this policy which clamped down on the liquidity and the leverage that all these property companies have put in place to try and keep building and building and building. Because they have to keep building, because if they don't, that is when the debt begins to mount up and continues to mount up. And so that is the moment where we begin to see cracks appearing in the great Chinese property story.
9: And even leading up to this point, we had periodically heard of what they called lanweilou, so rotten tail buildings. These were developers had just suddenly ran out of money. They couldn't pay the workers, and then construction stopped. And so these homeowners would protest, they would complain to the local officials, but that was always kind of batted away as, this is just bad apple. This was a one-off, let's say. But you consistently heard it, that there was such a phrase. And then we went up to 2020.
2: So all the questions start. We go through a deadline there in late 2021 where people are expecting payments back for a load of those things, and it doesn't happen. It leads to something pretty rare in China, protests like these outside Evergrande's then HQ in Shenzhen.
12: If I can't get my money back, I'm going to jump off your building and

0: die right here.
1: We small business owners can't survive much longer. We need to pay the bank hundreds of thousands a month. We can't hold on much longer.
2: Do you remember that period, Jennifer, covering that?
3: Yeah, it was incredible because people plopped their family's life savings. I had interviewed this guy who was an artist. He wasn't earning a ton. He felt obligated to continue to pay his mortgage off, even though the whole building had stopped construction. There was no work being done. And he survived off of potatoes for 72 days just so he can make the payments for a long time until this happened. And then it kind of like something went off in his brain and he said, hang on, this is not a me problem. This is a systemic problem.
2: You're listening to Power Players on Business Daily from the BBC World Service. I'm Will Bain, and alongside NPR's China correspondent Jennifer Pak and Raoul Tandon, we are looking at the collapse of the Chinese property firm Evergrande and the impact it's still having on the world's second largest economy. So there we go, kind of slow motion collapse. And actually from that moment that we were talking about there, it sort of really drags on, doesn't it, for another couple of years where lots of failed deals, failed attempts to resurrect this company, to save it, to restructure its debts until in 2024 a court in Hong Kong officially winds the company up, shares are delisted in 2025, and we get last week's news of Mr. Hui eventually being sentenced to prison. The impact, though, and this is where it turns global, I think the story, doesn't it, as well, guys, still very much being felt to absolutely everything, right? You name it within the Chinese economy almost. Ironically, bar exports, it seems to have had an impact.
3: Well, absolutely, because Evergrande itself, it had invested in so many other sectors. Everything was hinged off of it, right? Everyone was benefiting from this real estate boom, the construction sector, all of the raw materials, everything. And what about furniture? If people are not buying as many homes, then the furniture companies had collapsed. So everyone is struggling.
4: And Jennifer hit the nail on the head there, because consumption has gone down in China, and that is the big problem at the moment. If your main asset goes down, you are worried about the future, you do not spend as much. Why does the US economy keep growing? Because people keep spending there. In China, they're not spending. Now, if people are not going to spend there, well, they need to get money in, so they're going to export more and more to the world, and that causes problems of companies based outside China.
2: Yeah, absolutely.
3: Yeah, and it's angering a lot of trade partners. So even if they were friendly, so other than the US and say EU countries, there are also, for example, Mexico, Russia, Indonesia. They're starting to slap tariffs on Chinese exports because that's damaging their own domestic industries, because for a lot of Chinese manufacturers, they can't find enough of a market domestically, so they're heading out.
2: It takes us to kind of one of the key questions now then, doesn't it? I thought, I don't know whether you guys agree, when I saw the sentence come through, life in prison for Mr. Hui, that seemed to me that it was so severe that there was clearly a message behind it. The Chinese government trying to say with that, we're drawing a line under this. This will never happen again. We've got to get confidence back into those people that you were just talking about spending. Does it do it, do you think?
3: Well, you have to understand that Evergrande was not the only company that had declared bankruptcy. Many other major real estate firms had also been going down. And so they needed, you know, it was just that Hui Kaiyan was the face of China's excessive growth. He became that symbolism. In fact, there's a little meme online which shows that he was running very happily down, I don't know, some street, and his tie was kind of, you know, whipping in the wind. His dark jet black hair was like flowing in the wind. And then contrasting to when he was sentenced in the court, he had full on white hair in this navy blue prison garb standing next to two police officers. The contrast cannot be more stark. And people are supposed to take away that hubris, of course, will catch up to you. And secondly, that home prices do indeed come down.
4: It's a difficult one, isn't it, Will? Because clearly he has become the face of the problem. He is seen by the government. They want to pin it on him. He was responsible for it with those other companies. But I think a lot of people inside China would still be asking questions of the government. Did they act too slowly? Why did they allow this to grow so quickly? And also the auditors, the people who were looking over the books of companies like Evergrande as well. So clearly it's part of tackling the problem. But the fundamental problem that was there Does that still remain?
2: Yeah, questions that will ultimately only be answered, won't they, by actions going forward. And you can follow those with us here, not just on Business Daily, but on World Business Report as well. Big thanks to Jennifer and Rahul, who've been with us today. Big thanks to you for listening as well. If you don't already, please do subscribe to the podcast. You'll never miss an episode. And while you're there, if you get a chance to give us a 5-star

0: to a healthier place. I'm still like at the very early stage of like being able to manage my emotions, because honestly, my ability to manage my emotions is about like at a sixth grader level right now. And it is challenging. So at the end of the day, I have to sit down. I do my 11 step. I have to meditate to have a good night's sleep. Yeah, but you know, it's still better than like not being there at all, like not being present and not living life at all. I mean, it's not ideal, but you know, it's unbelievably better.
1: And it's brilliant that you're able to share that with us now, and that you feel like you are in a better place where you're slowly getting that little bit more control each day. Tom, it's interesting because, of course, I'm sure recovery looks different for every person. For you, I know you have a few quite specific physical things you do to try and manage your addiction.
2: Yeah, for me, it comes down to the 12 steps again. It's so funny because, like, this month, me and my friend, we

0: to try and restrict yourself, or so that you basically feel like you're in control.
1: I just wanted to speak to that a little bit. I think really, like, what is this solution when other things had not worked for us or for me for so long? The core of it is actually, funnily enough, recognizing that this might seem like the sort of thing that we can use a lot of techniques to control and manage, but it really starts with actually letting go of trying to control it. Because I did a million different things to try to control this, you know, putting my phone in the mailbox and, you know, keeping all my technology at work and going home, and just a million different tools and techniques and tips. And what I actually ultimately needed to do was let go of the idea that I could do this myself and just ask for help. And that's why we say, you know, that the 12 steps are a spiritual solution. I mean, you don't have to believe in anything to join. We certainly have no religious affiliation. But what we do have is a common belief among us that we need to reach out for help to something outside of ourselves in order to really have any chance with this addiction.
0: And on that point, I wonder if we can begin to draw the conversation to a close, because of course it's so complex. By I wonder if there's anything you would all say to each other, or perhaps a question you would ask of one of another, that might even help anybody listening that might recognize some of these things in their own behaviors right now, and it's something they're working through.
2: I think the good question to ask is, can you do it on your own? And are you trying to figure it out? Because these things don't work for me. And I wonder, do they work for you? Because like figuring out is, like, turns out not to be a solution. I can figure it out. And the question maybe is, can you?
3: Yeah, I can answer that. My answer is no, I can't. And that is just based on my direct experience of trying to figure it out myself and it not working for a long time. And so when I do have someone, like, we, you know, someone new that comes into the ITA program, I lead them to solutions where they're allowed to just kind of let go of the problem. And that's really what it's all about, is allowing myself to be helped. That has been one of the most powerful things for me, is allowing myself to be helped by other addicts and allowing myself to just reach out and find that. Whenever it seems like my brain wants to control everything, so it wants to do everything by itself. And every time I kind of fall into that mindset, I start suffering again. And then when I let go and I just sort of follow life as it's happening, then I get back to serenity.
1: Yeah, I will totally agree with that. And I will just say, I had to get to a point where I really gave up on myself. I could no longer keep the promises that I was making to myself. I couldn't look myself in the mirror and trust the person looking back at me. But that was actually the best thing that ever happened to me, honestly, because that made me, it forced me to give up on trying to do it on my own, and it forced me to reach out. And the truth is, you know, we have a community that is, it's literally, it's a support community there if you're looking for it. And I finally decided to start looking for it. And honestly, like, it's not an exaggeration, it's the best decision that I ever made. And the past 3 years have been, like, every year is better than the last.
0: Well, thank you to Julia, Tom and Alex for speaking so honestly and openly to us there. If you do need some support on any issues related to this, if you are outside of the UK, then I could encourage you to head towards Befrienders Worldwide. So that's www.befrienders.org. If you are in the UK, there's a similar list of organisations that can perhaps point you in the right direction at bbc.co.uk/action line. Let me just use a little bit of time to bring you an update on our main story here on Outside Source today, the flash floods on the Nepal-Tibet border. We've heard from Nepal's Prime Minister, who has visited the affected area today, and he said that over the course of the day, 69 flights to the area have rescued close to 600 people so far today. He says that more than 13,000 security personnel,

0: Nepali army, armed police force and other national police have all been mobilised to help with those operations, and that temporary relief camps have also been set up with treatment being offered as well. We'll continue this in the next hour here on Outside Source.
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2: Is it possible to make moral choices in a system where your fate is predetermined? 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
1: World Book Club, from the 5th of September.
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4: It was a shock for teenager Mesfin Dollar to find himself in America after a childhood in rural Ethiopia, but his very life depended on it. He needed emergency surgery and got a new dad into the bargain when his cardiologist adopted him.
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0: Hello, welcome to Outside Source. You're with Priya Rai, live from the floor of the BBC newsroom, where I am surrounded today in one way or another by pretty shocking videos and images from the flash floods on the Nepal-Tibet border. Photos of children having wounds treated in makeshift hospitals. Videos of people running as fast as they can away from crashing floods. Aerial footage that shows the water snaking through hillsides and homes. Despite the efforts of so many in Asia, some parts of the world are not easy to access, and Tibet is one of them. It's a very strictly controlled region. So I'll be joined by reporters who can tell us why that is the case, what is known from the Tibetan side of the border, and what impact that has on rescue efforts and also communication with Nepal. That is on the way.
5: BBC News with Sue Montgomery. Rescuers in Nepal and Tibet are racing against time to search for the 1,300 or so people still missing after yesterday's massive flash floods. Rescuers have so far found more than 350 bodies in the debris-strewn valleys and hills. Our Beijing correspondent, Laura Bicker, says it's taken more than a day for Chinese authorities to access the hardest-hit areas.
6: We're told 141 rescue personnel are now at Geerong Port. Geerong is that area where you see a wall, a torrent of water rushing through that narrow valley, wiping away buildings. So when it comes to that region, it has been extremely difficult for Chinese rescue teams to get anywhere nearby. We're also told by rescue personnel who've been speaking to Chinese state media that one of the key priorities is to stabilise a lake which is upstream. They are extremely concerned that there could be yet another dam burst.
5: The former Bosnian Serb military leader Ratko Mladic has died. The 84-year-old was serving a life sentence in The Hague for genocide and crimes against humanity committed during the early 1990s. Our special correspondent, Alan Little, who covered the Bosnian War, says Mladic committed the worst crimes in European soil since the Nazis.
7: The military movement that he led was a program of ethnic supremacy, and something like 2 million were driven forcibly from their homes. And we used to drive through the countryside of Bosnia and see village after village of burned houses to make sure people couldn't return. So that's his legacy, and the legacy of division, ethnic division in Bosnia, endures all these years on.
5: European football's governing body says it's preparing a criminal complaint against Gianni Infantino over the FIFA president's failed plan to sell a stake in the World Cup to private investors. UEFA says it's seeking documents from the investment firm founded by Joshua Kushner, the brother of President Trump's son-in-law. Here's our sports correspondent, Adam Wilde.
8: In an extraordinary escalation in the row that has engulfed football's most powerful governing bodies, UEFA has made an application to access evidence and documents to be used in proceedings in Switzerland. The development comes as all 55 heads of UEFA's member associations are convening in Monaco ahead of this evening's Champions League draw, where it's expected UEFA will formally withdraw the threat to boycott FIFA.

0: competitions.
1: A Norwegian-based human rights group says Iran has executed more than 500 people so far this year, with a surge in hangings in recent days. Iran Human Rights says almost 30 were connected to January's anti-government protests. World News from the BBC. Two people have been killed in a violent incident at a school near Berlin. Local media say an 18-year-old female student was killed, along with a man who apparently tried to intervene. A 19-year-old man, reported to be the student's former boyfriend, has been detained. Police say they've secured the scene at the school. The Zambian opposition leader, Brian Mundubili, who'd gone into hiding after disputing the recent presidential election result, is in police custody after President Hakainde Hichilema put pressure on the United Nations in Lusaka to hand him over. Mr. Mundubili denies allegations that he was involved in an insurrection plot. He came second to Mr. Hichilema, who won about 60% of the vote. Thousands of demonstrators have protested outside the Indonesian parliament in Jakarta, demanding harsher penalties for corrupt officials. Protests were also held in Yogyakarta and Makassar. Here's Peter Hyatt.
2: Corruption has plagued Indonesian life for decades, and these protesters wanted parliament to pass a law which would allow the assets of corrupt officials to be seized and for the officials themselves to face the death penalty. Thousands of police flooded the streets of Jakarta as some demonstrators attempted to break into parliament. Demonstrators also criticised a free school meal programme hit by food poisoning and governance issues and raised concern about militarising Indonesian society. That appears to be a reference to the policy of giving civilian jobs to military officers pioneered by one of President Prabowo's predecessors, his late ex-father-in-law, General Suharto.
1: France is temporarily relaxing some of its rules in cheese production as the drought caused by recent heat waves has drastically reduced the amount of grass and hay available to feed dairy herds. The rule changes, which allow the use of non-local feed, affect prize cheeses such as Beaufort and Comté. BBC News.
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4: My brother missing. Please contact us.
5: Where was your brother last?
4: Raswa. He's driver.
3: Vinisha Sheva, speaking to our reporter outside a hospital in Nepal's capital, Kathmandu. She is among hundreds of relatives desperately waiting for news of their loved ones after a massive flash flood on the Nepal-Tibet border, which has swept away people, homes, roads and bridges. There's a lot of questions around what has happened. We're joined by our environment correspondent, Navin Singh Kadka, who himself is Nepali. First of all, let's take it back in terms of what we know and what has developed in terms of information that has been coming through over the last 24 hours to do with the cause.
6: Right. So what we know so far, what we've been told, is there is this massive chunk of ice. Now, some are saying it was a part of a glacier. Was it or not? We're still debating that as well. But yes, a big, big chunk of ice, which could be a glacier, it collapsed. It came down. When it came down, it brought along with it massive rocks, boulders, sediments and whatnot. And the height from where it came until the moment it touched down, the friction between ice and rocks generated massive volume of water. That water and the remaining debris, when they thundered down on the river, that caused that tremor and also created a temporary dam. And the river was blocked for some time. That level of river rose and then ultimately pushed that temporary dam, bridged the dam partially, and that's why we saw that massive sludge, that flood that devastated almost everything downstream.
3: I have actually stood next to a glacier, not in this part of the world, in Iceland actually, and it's quite overwhelming, the size of a glacier. It's quite hard to imagine, I think, just the volume, the mass that is there. How does it collapse and why would it collapse?
6: So you see, glaciers are basically, they are moving rivers, but they are frozen. Glaciers move, glaciers don't stay idle. So in this case, some are saying, again, look, we can't say anything for sure now. These are all being investigated, multiple sources, multiple verification will be required. It'll take some time. I've covered this many, many times in the past.

0: So this was a hanging glacier, they say, steep. And then what happens is sometimes hanging glaciers do break off just like that. It's happened in the past. Also in regions like this where there is earthquake prone, these things do rattle, do break off. But in this particular case, we don't know for sure, but again, we have a context of, guess what? Global warming. That global warming thing that we are seeing around the world, that has kind of accelerated the melting of glaciers, snowpacks, ice fields, permafrost. What are they? Permanently frozen ground. These are all melting very fast, vanishing, retreating, thinning. And as a result, you know, I compare this with cement. What does cement do to our buildings? They keep our buildings intact. If you don't have the cement, or if the cements are brought off, what happens? The buildings will come down. That's true with mountains. When the cement, i.e. the ice, snowpacks, glaciers, snowfield, when they come off, when they melt, when they thin, when they vanish, then mountains come down like buildings do. This is what is being told. But again, did that happen in this case? We get to find out. But by and large, this is what's happening to many mountains in the region. That's why we are seeing increasing number of glacial lakes bursting out, glaciers collapsing, mountains coming down.
1: And I've been reading as well, Navin, about the precautions and the risk that has been monitored by officials in Nepal of more potential flooding.
0: Yes. So what I have been able to confirm from both the sides is actually, yes, when I say both the sides, Nepal and China as well, and independent organizations that are working on the Himalayan hazards, so to say. So that wall, remember I mentioned to you when that debris came down and blocked the river? So partially broken, so the remaining portion of that temporary wall, that dam, so-called temporary dam, is withholding some water, which is now, is they call it debris dammed lake. So that's there. Now, is it very dangerous? Not of this scale, but it can be dangerous, particularly because if there are still some hanging, you know, ice chunks up there or rocks, if they come down, tumbling down, that may cause another wave, A, and B, more importantly, the next 3 days is going to rain. Now, if there's a massive rain and if that dammed lake, if that accumulates more water and if it then breaks out, or if that rain kind of, you know, triggers another landslide. These are the hazards that you know, people are talking about. And therefore, there will have to be strict monitoring. I'm told some Chinese drones are already flying around there. But it remains to be seen if they will be able to properly monitor and do something about it.
1: And of course, it is rainy season.
0: It is monsoon.
1: Pretty much halfway through. Now, when you're staying with us, I want to bring in as well Sean Yuan, who's from our Global China unit. Give us a sense of a picture on the Tibetan side, as clear as you possibly can at this point, in terms of being able to get information as to what the picture might be like.
2: I think important caveat, as you said earlier, is as clear as we can get, because it's really difficult right now to get any sort of information from Tibet. We have a lot of journalists on the ground in Nepal, for example, but Tibet is a different situation. The access is tightly controlled. But from what we've seen so far, the Chinese authorities have deployed a lot of people, rescue teams, the army and the police, to try to go to the rescue site. I talked to a few people in the town itself instead of the port. They're saying a lot of rescue teams have gathered in the town, and it's about 20 kilometers away from the port itself, which was, you know, the centerpiece of the damage on the Tibetan side. But according to the rescue team who spoke to state media in China, which is again source of vast majority of information we can get from Tibet, the roads have been completely damaged. It's almost impossible to reach the port. And as Navin was saying earlier, you have helicopters flying around, for example, trying to survey the damage. But so far, it has been incredibly difficult. And on the Tibetan side, for example, they say they have so far rescued 2 people and 3 people have confirmed to be dead. And hundreds of people are gone missing. And we don't know what's happened to those people. I have myself reached out to people on the Tibetan side. I've actually traveled to that part before a few years ago, and I've talked to people who live in those villages who are prone to either glacial lake outburst floods or ice avalanche and those things, and none of them have gotten back to me, and the phone service is pretty much completely disrupted.
1: Let's explain why it is so difficult to access the region, both physically or just over the phone, getting any communication.
2: Of course. I think just from the landscape,

0: thing. I think it's important you paint a picture of how just how remote and rugged the terrain is. I went to the port itself, the crossing, about 4 years ago. It really is nestled in those huge mountains. You know, you can think of Himalaya mountains, and you have this port there. It's a very grand building, but again, it really is nestled there. And you have trucks coming in from Nepal to China on a daily basis, hundreds of trucks, and it is the biggest crossing between China and Nepal, and it's one of the most important things for China to develop in order to be part of the Belt Road Initiative. But at the same time, the reason why it's so difficult to get in at this is also political. Tibet has been strictly controlled by the Chinese government, and even for Chinese nationals, going to those border areas, you need to get special permits. And for people who want to come to Tibet for pilgrimage, they need special permits as well. Let alone for journalists, we have come into Tibet before, but it's strictly orchestrated by the Chinese government. You have to go with a group, and they show you exactly what they want to show you. And it has been sort of showcased on Chinese social media as well. Pretty much everything on Chinese social media is about the rescue efforts, the sort of the damage. A lot of the content, for example, the viral content we have seen from the CCTV footage of the port being swept away, that has been censored, and it's mostly heavily focusing on rescue efforts. So that's what we're seeing right now.
1: And you've been nodding along listening to some of Sean Navin. It's interesting, my takeaway is that the geography, the landscape itself is obviously so similar on both sides, but our ability to report is so different. It feels a world apart.
2: Yeah, so it's the same place, you see. The boundary is politics, it's human-made. Nature is the same. It's the same mountains, same rivers and rivulets, both the sides. But yes, it's difficult. It's very difficult out there. But then what I'm also being told is China has the capability, if it wants to, it can monitor, assess, and also share vital information. And that, unfortunately, officials are telling me, is not happening. I mean, I have reported incidents like this in the past. Glassing Lakes burst out in Tibet, it swept away entire town, similar town in eastern Nepal. And then also India was panicking because of the scale of that flood. Even Bangladesh was downstream. Then we exposed that there was no monitoring or no communication between China and Nepal. And when I, 10 years, almost 10 years down the line, when I asked this question to officials, they say nothing has changed much. We're still trying, it's difficult, and they're telling me there's some unofficial coordination committee happening now. It might take time to get a formal shape. I think this is vital. The monitoring is very, very important, particularly, you see, imagine, it's a pan-Himalayan region. I understand there are thousands, tens of thousands of glaciers. Not every single one of them can be monitored. True. But you can at least monitor those places that are, you know, upstream from these vital places where you have infrastructure, these crossing, you know, ports, hydro stations, you know, bridges, highways. These are the places at least you can monitor. And that is where, I'm told that there's a big gap.
0: And can I just add in real quick, in terms of what happened the past year as well, for example, the same port, there was a bridge last year, was destroyed by the glacial outburst flood last year. And it was exactly the same spot. And then China managed to rebuild it for the past few months. And it only reopened again New Year's Day this year. And the repair work was still ongoing when this flood came struck as well. So I do think it's China's government obviously is aware of the environmental disasters that this region is prone to, but again, combined with the political sensitivity and the lack of collaboration between Chinese government, Nepali government, and also just geographical difficulties, all those things make this issue quite thorny.
1: On the point of what we've had from the leadership of both countries, we've had the Nepali Prime Minister visit the affected area. And also, we've had senior Chinese leadership at the site very soon, relative terms, right?
0: Yeah.
1: Discuss the difference between the two.
0: Sure. I do think it's quite rare for it's Premier Li Chan himself, the second most important person in the Chinese government, went to the town literally the second day, and that it is not very common for the Chinese leadership to show up at a disaster site as early as this. And it really comes and shows the severity of the landslide.

0: light. And the President Xi Jinping himself has called out for all-out effort to rescue the people who are still who might still be stuck there, and is also calling for collaboration across borders as well. Now, exactly how that's going to pan out, or it has panned out before already, or whether it's going to enforce the collaboration, I think that's something we can keep monitoring as well.
1: Yeah, I mean, you see, like I said, that event was, the one I covered from the ground was in 2016, when I exposed literally that there was no communication when almost two or three glacial lakes simultaneously burst out and there was this massive flood. Last year's was a similar thing, but it was a slightly different kind of glacial lake. It's called supraglacial. It kind of, it appears and then disappears on glaciers. It's called supraglacial, you know, lakes. Anyways, so what I'm saying here is there have been lessons in the past. But again, when I check with officials, then nothing much, barring few dialogues here and there. Now, the question now is, this is extraordinary. What has happened is massive. It is unprecedented. So again, there are questions. Will this be a turning point? Will this bring something new? So all eyes are on that now.
2: Well, Navin Singh Gadka, thank you very much. And Sean Yuan, thank you very much both for an insightful conversation there. Well, I have been speaking to people who have in other ways been trying to help as much as they can. Residents of the capital, Kathmandu, who, whether it's through gathering supplies or travelling to or as close as possible to the affected areas to help those who need it most. Rabbi Kiran Hamal has only just returned to the capital after having done that, and Rachana Karel is in a WhatsApp group with friends who have also gone to the affected area to try to help. So when I was speaking to them earlier, I began by asking Rachana how she's feeling during such a difficult time.
3: This is actually a very difficult situation for us because this is one of the biggest disasters that we have faced as a country. And since we are not that developed, we have very poor resources and infrastructure. So a lot of damage have been made. And this has devastated us a lot in terms of mental pressure, in terms of emotional, in terms of mental, and in terms of even financial pressure is there. I would say that we all are really sad. We all are really hopeless. And we are just expecting some hope from the government side. And we are trying to be more united. We are devastated, actually.
2: Rabi, how are you?
4: Yesterday, I visited the affected site, Nuwakot. We reached there at 8 p.m. And we saw it's like dead. I mean, there was no any electricity and people were so afraid. And they are in pain. We try to communicate with governmental agencies and the local people. From the Kathmandu, we have some foods and medical instruments and medicines to provide for the local people who are affected. And we just sleep very late there, and we talked with the people. They are in a very devastating situation. They lost their relatives and they are seeking. They are seeking for the dead bodies still. There are thousands of people who are, we do not have connection with them. That's why it's very critical situation here in Nepal.
2: Describe to us a little bit more some of the things you've seen, what the devastation actually looks like as somebody who has been there.
4: 40 to 45 kilometer highway is totally, it's finished. And we don't have any means, just the helicopters. But the weather is changing. It's raining also. That's why it's very difficult to reach there. First, this is very devastating. And secondly, the government and helicopters are just there to rescue the people. But there are hundreds of people outside the army barrack. They are seeking their relatives. And also, they are not getting any foods, waters, medicines. So this is the situation there.
2: And Rachana, what kind of conversations are you having with some of your friends who I know have also gone to try and help?
3: There are some friends who have been in the situation, who have been in the spot. There is this one friend named Suraj. He is in Nuwakot right now. He had been there since the evening when this happened. So the conversation is not very happy. Like

0: there is some hope, but a lot of times, a lot of area, it's totally destroyed. So many people, they have been living in power cut, there is no electricity there. So this situation is hopeless, as he had mentioned in one of the call. We have been in constant updates and call with him and the other person that is there at the moment. And in the Nuwakot district, it's quite easier to, comparison to Rushwa, it's quite easier to reach there. I think the road is also being accessible, is made accessible. Maybe by midnight, it will be much easier to travel. Some people, some teams are reaching there. So the conversation is not very light. And from our part, since we are not at the spot, but being behind on the behind scene, we are trying to collect materials. We are trying to, some of our friends are creating database to find the missing people, including their photos and their demographic details. So this is the part that we are doing from our end.
1: Rabi, I wonder if there's any, if there are any conversations you had that really stuck out with you, any stories that you really want to tell.
2: When I was there, there is a place called Devighat, and some women came near to us and they cried because they were homeless, not by this plot, but before also they were homeless, and they were just with some tents near the temple there in Devighat. That also was affected by the flood, and they were on the road. So we try to convince, and we talked with them and provide some foods, medicines.
1: What did she say to you?
2: Just like we have nothing, no one is there for us, like this.
1: What is the overall feeling across Nepal and the people you speak to, your own friends and family, watching what is happening, Rachana?
0: A lot of crying, a lot of hopelessness. Just yesterday, I was talking with one of my friends. She had went to US just 3 days back, and her parents were living in Nuwakot. She had a home in Nuwakot, and it got flooded by the flood, by the water, and she was crying with me in my phone. So people living outside of Nepal, they are really worried because their families are there, relatives are there. And can you imagine, people are missing, including tourists as well. So international people are reaching out. Their hospitals are packed because all the hospitals are filled up with the, the affected people, and relatives are there trying to find out if they have their family, their missing families there. So I think this is a very, very critical situation for us. And so many friends of mine, very close friends of mine, are reaching out to me saying that my uncle is lost, my auntie is lost, my friend is lost. So many people that I know, some of them personally, they are also missing. So it's really tough.
1: And you can hear how tough it really does sound there from Rabi and Rachana, who are both residents in Nepal's capital. Someone else I want you to hear from is Jagat Lamma, who is the mayor of a municipality which found itself right in the path of the floodwater.
3: About 50 households collapsed, and our highway is blocked. Today, we were trying to open that highway, but it's still not possible. We will keep trying, tomorrow as well. And for the people who lost the houses, we are providing them food, shelters. Devastation looks terrible. This is actually a highway between China and Nepal, the international highway, and there were several houses and stores and markets and rice paddies, but those are all collapsed now. And we have seen several dead bodies here. We lost a lot of domestic animals as well. We are really, disconnected because we are not able to recharge our phones and no internet. So right now, just I could charge my phone in my truck, and so that's why I could talk with you.
1: And to give you a bit of a better understanding, because I think it's quite hard to grasp just the scale of the destruction and the scale of the area that these floodwaters covered, I'm looking at a map on the BBC News website on our live reporting page from the place where you can see Tibet on one side and Nepal on the other side, from the place where the glacier collapsed, and that's what sent the ice and the rock and all that debris that we were hearing about down the river, down the Bothy Kushi River, and it flows, and there are several checkpoints

0: which it shows you on this map that the water just continued to flow. This is a story we're, of course, going to keep discussing here on Outside Source. As a reminder, one of the most recent updates we've had from the Nepali side is that the Prime Minister, who visited the area, says hundreds have been rescued.
1: Thank you for joining us on the BBC World Service. In half an hour, it's Outlook.
2: It was a shock for teenager Mesfin Dollar to find himself in America after a childhood in rural Ethiopia, but his very life depended on it. He needed emergency surgery and got a new dad into the bargain when his cardiologist adopted him.
1: That's followed by Witness History, looking back to 1995 when Hurricane Lewis hit Antigua.
3: The roof separating downstairs from upstairs is wooden, and it was just like planks. So the acoustics, we could still hear so much what was going on outside, and it sounded like there was a 747 parked on the roof.
1: And at bbc.com, Health Check is learning about OCD.
4: 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Really quite extreme presentations.
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0: Hello, this is Priya Rai live in the BBC's newsroom. Welcome to Outside Source. Speaking to those in Nepal, as we have been doing, it is clearly difficult to get good contact with people in the most affected areas of these flash floods, or physically get there in many ways. Our colleagues at BBC Verify have been looking at satellite images and other photographs that tell us some information about the floods and the level of devastation left behind.
5: BBC News with Sue Montgomery. Rescuers in Nepal and Tibet are racing against time to search for the 1,300 or so people still missing after yesterday's massive flash floods. Officials are worried about the danger of a new flood if a lake that formed high in the mountains in the wake of yesterday's disaster now breaches. The former Bosnian Serb military leader Radko Mladic has died. The 84-year-old was serving a life sentence in The Hague for genocide and crimes against humanity in the early 1990s. European football's governing body is preparing a criminal complaint against the FIFA president Gianni Infantino. In court documents, UEFA says Mr. Infantino tried to enrich himself and private investors through his failed plan to sell off stakes in tournaments, including the World Cup. A Norwegian-based human rights group says Iran has executed more than 500 people so far this year, with a surge in hangings in recent days. Iran Human Rights says almost 30 were connected to January's anti-government protests. The EU says it expects Meta to limit teenagers' use of social media in Europe after the firm agreed to various restrictions in the United States. The owner of Facebook and Instagram is implementing new limits as part of a multi-billion dollar settlement with American states that accuse the company of harming children. Meta did not admit wrongdoing. Thousands of demonstrators have protested outside the Indonesian parliament in Jakarta, demanding harsher penalties for corrupt officials. France is temporarily relaxing some of its rules in cheese production as the drought caused by recent heat waves has drastically reduced the amount of grass and hay available to feed milk herds. BBC News.
0: Hello, welcome to Outside Source. It's Priya Rai with you here on the BBC World Service. If I sound a tiny bit out of breath, it's because I've just left our desk, I've dashed up the stairs, and I've gone one floor above onto the mezzanine above our Outside Source desk to meet some of our BBC Verify colleagues who are very hard at work when it comes to trying to find out in lots of different ways what is happening on the ground in Nepal in particular. It's a very mountainous area. We've heard how many of the roads are blocked off, and a lot of the access is only via helicopters. So when it comes to getting a sense of the devastation, I'm joined now, just reached the desk of Merlin Thomas, who works with BBC Verify. And Merlin, you've been tracing the path of the floodwaters. Tell us how you've done that and what you've seen.
6: So what you get when you put all of these videos on a map with their locations is a really interesting picture, because it starts off right at the top of the river and it begins with that really dramatic sea.

0: CCTV footage where you see the waters just engulfing buildings that are tens of meters high. And then you see videos that show people desperately trying to reach higher ground, running and screaming. And there are really distressing scenes there because at some points you can see people actually being swept away. And then as you travel further downstream, you can see other scenes, for example, bridges just collapsing in half, and all of the debris and sediment that's built up and travel downstream, all of that force picking up momentum and just rushing through fields and buildings and lashing up against the sides of the banks of the river. What's also been really interesting for us is we've looked at satellite imagery, which shows, helps us understand where this might have began, and particularly the place where the glacier may have collapsed. And so you can see, when you look at before and after satellite imagery, the area where you just see kind of like an area of cliff that's just disappeared, and that is what we think is the part of the glacier and after that avalanche that has collapsed and caused this sort of flash flooding that we've seen.
1: Yes, and actually, if you're listening to Merlin describe that, there is the before and after comparison photographs of that satellite imagery on the BBC News website. How important, Merlin, is the likes of satellite imagery when it comes to finding information out about a natural disaster in such a remote area?
0: These are areas that people who are trying to carry out rescue operations physically cannot get to, and we've heard that reporting from local authorities. And so satellite imagery is really crucial because these are the kinds of areas that people just physically won't be able to get to anytime soon. Also, on top of that, remember, these are conditions that are difficult for people to work in, and satellite imagery is it's a hit and miss because sometimes there's cloud cover, and so it's not always clear if you'll be able to see the exact location you want to. So in this case, we've actually been really fortunate in being able to see this and being able to illustrate what we are trying to look for as well.
1: Yeah, you can actually see some of the clouds, patchy clouds on some of those images. Let me step over and speak to your colleague now, Merlin, Emma Pengelly, because you're still at BBC Verify, but with a slightly different task for the day. You're looking at some of the videos coming out of Nepal. Some of them are so shocking, and you see just the desperation in people's faces as they're running away. Take us through some of the most standout footage you've seen.
2: Yeah, exactly that. We've been seeing really dramatic footage, really upsetting footage, because we're seeing the raw videos that people immediately upload to social media. So it's our team sort of dealing with that footage first and foremost. Some of the most recent footage I've seen that our team has verified today are two clips of different, actually enormous, huge earth. Well, we don't know if they're earth. They might be earth. They might be ice boulders, sort of almost in slow motion rolling down the river, and it just really portrays the strength of that water. And if they can move something that large, you can imagine sort of the human cost. We've also been analysing some footage showing the aerial view, and I think that gives the real scale of the issue. Some of these videos filmed from helicopters through these sort of ravines, and all you can see is these villages just covered in mud and sediment, and buildings just disappeared. And we've also seen some, I think Merlin referred to it a bit there, some scary footage of sort of human perspective video footage filmed from people themselves on the ground. There's this one really dramatic one where a river is rushing by, and these people realise they're very close to it and they do escape in time, but it's really quite dramatic stuff we're seeing.
1: And as you say, so much of this material is what's shared, what's posted online. But I know you're also finding that not all of it is either real or from this current flooding. How can you figure that out? And also, it's really important to be able to figure that out, isn't it?
2: Yeah, absolutely. And that's one of our really crucial roles here at BBC Verify. And we're trying to sort of triage that footage to make sure the right stuff does get on our airways and we're showing the audience what is true. So we've seen today a lot of footage being shared as if it's from this current incident, but actually we found it's from floods in India earlier this month. And we're able to find that out through what's called reverse image searches. It sounds a bit geeky, but anyone can do it at home, and it's basically a case of taking single frames from those video footage, a bit from those videos, and asking Google, has it seen this image again? So just doing a search with that image, and through that we're able to pick up older articles or older postings of that footage, and we can say, okay, that we can't run this.
1: And it's not always with a bad intention that this type of footage might be shared online, which often we do talk about that if we're talking about dis or misinformation. But it's easy to

0: Do you see it? Somebody's trying to raise awareness of something happening and they press retweet or reshare.
1: Yeah, totally. And especially in a breaking news instance where everything's moving so quickly. And another example we had today, again, this video hasn't been shared very widely, so it's difficult to sort of see the malintent behind it. But we have found an AI-generated video example today, and it is really believable. But on a frame-by-frame analysis of this footage, we could see there's sort of a big wave again, buildings and trees collapse. It seems realistic. But if you look closely, one of the trucks that gets pushed away suddenly is back on all four wheels again. And we also have our sort of AI detectors software as well that we always run these videos through. We never rely on them alone, but that detected that Google AI was used to generate that video.
0: And just finally, Emma, all of this user-generated content that you have been verifying today really plays into the story we're able to tell of what's happening on the ground, because reporters themselves, it's difficult to physically get there with roads blocked. How has it all been adding to the picture?
1: Yeah, definitely. That's so important when we can't get journalists there on the ground. That's where our team tries to be as helpful as possible. So it's using the satellite images, it's using that raw social media footage that's uploaded to the internet. And as long as we confirm where it was filmed and when it was filmed, we're happy to run it and that it is genuine. So yeah, we're contributing to BBC output across the platforms today.
0: Well, I'm going to leave you to your very hard work, and I'm going to thank you, Emma, and also thanks to Merlin, who sat back down at her desk, and I'm in the middle of the BBC Verify studio now with their set and their cameras and their backdrop. So I'm going to leave this and start making my way back towards a floor below and to our outside source desk. But as I mentioned, of course, this is our main story here on BBC Outside Source, so we will bring you more updates. I'm going to move on now to another story that has dominated this week. We heard that social media giant Meta agreed to a settlement with several US states and territories to resolve claims that Facebook and Instagram, which Meta owns, harmed children. Now, a California judge has approved the $18 billion settlement to be paid to 48 states, plus also the District of Columbia and three US territories. Meta denied all wrongdoing, but promised also nationwide changes to its platforms in America aimed at better protecting children online. So these include default daily time limits and also nighttime blocks. The case has once again raised questions, though, about the impact that technology and social media can have on all of our lives. For some people, the amount of time they spend online can become difficult to control, affecting their relationships, their work, and their mental health. So we've been speaking to three people who have experienced the issue firsthand. They share with us how technology began to take over their lives and why they turned to recovery programs such as Internet and Technology Addicts Anonymous. I do want to give you a warning before you hear this conversation. It does include discussion of suicidal thoughts, which some of you may find distressing. We'll hear from Tom in the US, Alex in Canada, and first Julia. It's not her real name, but she's also in the US.
2: I personally struggled with this addiction for a really long time, for well over a decade, and it actually started manifesting as a teenager. And for me, I mean, it's different for all of us, but it was games, videos, it was all kinds of things, blogs, podcasts, books, really anything that could hold my attention online. And it started out as fun, and it was only occasionally causing problems. And then, you know, by the end, it was causing problems all the time. And I was, you know, losing sleep. I was facing a lot of consequences at school and work. I was really getting more and more withdrawn and anxious. And yeah, I didn't understand that it was a technology addiction. I thought, you know, I wasn't managing my time well. I just had to be more responsible. But it actually was the technology. And the proof of that is that when I finally, you know, joined this community and was able to stop, my life got unimaginably better in ways that I didn't understand. Some of my problems were connected to the addiction.
0: And I definitely want to know more about how you managed to get your life to a better place now as well. First, let's hear from Tom.

0: much do you relate to what you're hearing from Julia there? Tell us your story.
1: Yeah, of course. Very relatable. Thanks for sharing. My story is that I loved internet technology growing up. It actually brought me a lot of joy for quite a while. I'm 36 now. I think, you know, there were some issues popping up, but I still enjoyed it. But I had a really nasty situation, like breakup in 2018. And in 2019, I discovered, oh, I'm like really addicted to technology. So it had been kind of like, I think I had been addicted far before that, but that was the moment I realized it. So I went on a quest for like 6 years to resolve my addiction. So I did things like I did a 3-month dopamine detox. I would abstain from certain types of technology and it wouldn't work. And the situation kept getting more hopeless. I fell into like suicidality. I didn't even know where it was coming from. I basically was like blaming everything else. And then in 2025, I joined the community and things started to click for me. And my life's been getting better basically since then. I'm getting out of I think of it like a black hole. For me, the addiction's like a black hole and I've finally found a way out of it. I was building really amazing spaceships, but none of them were flying out. And now I've found that I just kind of have to let go of the problem in order to resolve it, so.
0: Alex, tell us your story. And what addiction looked like for you?
2: Yeah, thanks so much. And thanks, guys, for sharing. Nice to hear your stories. Yeah, for me, I got my first computer in 1998. And I spent the entire summer in front of it, learning how to program. And then I got the internet connection. There was so much. There was so much information. Kind of started like with this, just, you know, spending time on the internet and enjoying myself. And with time, I kind of spent more and more time there. And after like a breakup, after college, I broke up with my girlfriend. And for 10 years, I didn't have any like girlfriend. Most of my relationship was through computer, and it wasn't really great. And I really loved my grandma. My grandma was got dementia, and in the year when she got really bad, I couldn't really spend time with her because I was like on my computer, like cycling through social networks, you know, like YouTube, Netflix, yeah. I didn't do games because games actually require some work, and everything else, yeah, social networks. By the end of it, like by 2024, what it looked like is that like during the workday, I would spend quite a bit of time like on Hacker News, going to Twitter, like reading technical articles. And by the end of the day, I would switch to like, you know, YouTube shorts and like watch them. And then I would go to Netflix and watch a season of a show like until 5 a.m. And then I had to start my day at 7:30. So that was not very sustainable. Yeah. And one day I was like just sitting, like I closed my laptop essentially and I turned away and I started watching the shorts. And I just had this feeling that like there's nothing in me that can stop it. Yeah, and that's when I went to my first meeting, and it really helped me. And first meeting of ITA, and this is when it really clicked and I stopped doing that. I feel more connected now to people instead of like spending 90% of my time on the internet. And like it's the biggest regret of my life that like I just wasted like, I know, over 20 years of my life to this. And that's me.
0: Thank you so much for the details all three of you have shared. I wonder how it feels talking about this out loud. It's one thing within your groups, but of course now as well on a radio program. What is that like, Tom?
1: Oh, it's great. I love talking about this. This is something that I've been thinking about for a long time. So just being able to talk about it and air it out feels great. Being able to relate, being able to have people that are interested in the problem. Basically for me, something that these days it's kind of difficult for me to feel joy

0: I do notice that I feel joy when I am able to try to talk about this subject or help other people out. Like, you know, for me, I tried using a lot of willpower back, like maybe like three, you know, years ago. So during that dopamine detox, I made a PowerPoint presentation on technology addiction. And it was like 300 slides long. And I was like, I'm going to resolve this whole addiction. I'm going to solve it. And I'm going to save everybody. And I had this like concept in my head. And like, I, you know, it was very like personal for me, you know, because I was addicted and I knew I was addicted and I wanted to stop and I didn't know how to stop. And so I'm just like working really hard. I'm detoxing for 3 months. I'm making this PowerPoint presentation. And then at the end of the 3 months, I just have a binge and I relapse. And then I'm back at square one and I'm back to just binging some new video game. And so it's a lot of, for me, it's a lot of this like pent up energy that I finally am able to channel in a positive direction in a way that actually helps people, where I don't have to act like I have to save everybody. I can just share my story and know that people are listening and that it's useful. There's a quote in a book where it says that feeling of uselessness and self-pity will disappear. And when I talk about my experience, that's what happens for me.
1: You know, about the feeling of sharing my story, you know, it's the weirdest thing. I would never tell a soul about this before when I was actively addicted. I couldn't even talk to my therapist about it. I thought I was being honest with people about my life, but there was this huge thing I was leaving out. I would say, oh, I just didn't sleep all night, but I wouldn't say what I had done. And the reason for that is I was deeply ashamed on some level. I couldn't even look at it for myself. But when I came into Internet and Technology Addicts Anonymous, it's like I started to open my mouth and actually talk about this stuff. I Googled technology addiction, you know, this came up, and I went to a meeting, it was on Zoom, and I still remember, you know, someone there was talking about her experience, how she had taken this like exam, it was a timed exam in college, and she had started using the internet to distract herself during the exam, even though it was time limited and she had studied. And I was like, I've done that. You know, I've done all of this. People would share about all these experiences that it was like they were looking into my brain. It's like they were staying up all night and hating themselves in the morning and, you know, feeling all shaky. And

0: He would frequently go to the airport and go up into the meteorological office and check out these sort of printed bits of paper showing a satellite image of the Atlantic Ocean. So we knew quite a bit before Hurricane Lewis that something was coming.
1: And it's not just their house they have to worry about.
0: We're fishermen as well, so we had two boats. You know, we had to move the boats. You try and put them up into the mangrove area. And so that's what we were doing up until the afternoon before the storm hit. We had seen before sunset some big rollers coming on the north side of Antigua. Big waves breaking on the offshore reefs. And, you know, there was no doubt we were in for a bit of a ride, but, you know, none of us had ever experienced anything like that.
1: Joining Eli with his parents in the house to ride out the storm are his two sisters, his girlfriend, and singer Eddie Grant, his dad's friend, who happens to be on the island doing work for his record label. They all hunker down in a ground floor room. There's nothing more they can do but wait for the hurricane to hit.
0: We all packed in there. We had lots of water. We had candles. We had flashlights. We had a cooler. But we lost electricity pretty early on. With all the windows closed, boarded up, you couldn't see what was happening outside. It was also pitch black. The roof separating downstairs from upstairs is wooden, and it was just like planks. So the acoustics, we could still hear so much what was going on outside. And it sounded like there was a 747 parked on the roof with the engines flat out. You had to speak really loudly for people to hear you because it was just so loud outside. You know, every once in a while, something would hit the side of the house. You have no idea of what it was. I honestly was very frightened that the whole top of the house, the roof and the top floor was just going to just like twist off. It was just going to break off like a bottle cap, you know, just, you know, I just couldn't imagine that anything would survive what we were hearing outside. It's deadly outside, you know what I mean? So you just sit there and wait. That was definitely the longest night of my life, I think.
2: Its winds reached a maximum of 140 miles per hour and remained at that peak value over the next 2 days.
3: The authorities in Antigua and Barbuda have declared a state of emergency.
4: Destruction is put at £200 million, with two-thirds of the island's buildings either damaged or destroyed.
1: But Eli's house isn't one of those destroyed, thanks to his dad's measures. The same can't be said for their garden.
0: My stepmom, when she looked outside, she immediately started crying because she had spent years, you know, making this beautiful garden with palm trees and bougainvillea, hibiscus, and she fed hummingbirds, and there were dead birds on the ground right there outside the door when we opened up, dead birds sitting in puddles of water, and there was just no garden left, you know. We went to go and look for Dad's boat. We found it. It had pulled two anchors and was now on land up in the mangroves. All the mangroves looked dead, and the coral reefs, there was coral all over the shoreline. So environmentally and ecologically, it was a huge hit. It was a really, really huge hit. The reefs have never been the same.
1: A National Hurricane Center report states two people died on Antigua. Eli is surprised it isn't more.
0: We were able to turn on a radio. You realize that, yes, Antigua and Barbuda have been hit by a bomb, but there wasn't a great loss of life. And to this day, I just don't know how that didn't happen. When you see, like, on the walls of the house downstairs, like, all the leaves were almost, like, pressurized into the side of the walls. And I just couldn't believe that people could live through that.
1: Having survived, Eli and his family need to deal with the aftermath. Electricity won't be restored for months.
0: September is one of the most beautiful months of the year in Antigua. And when the winds are light, it's also extremely hot. And you imagine, like, no electricity, so no fans. Forget about air conditioning. Nobody had air conditioning in those days in Antigua anyway. It was so hot, so humid, you couldn't wash your clothes. You had to go and get a bucket from your cistern if you were lucky to have a cistern. That's how you'd wash yourself. There was no storing of food. Canned corned beef, canned sardines, canned tuna fish. That was food for a while.
1: Eli's dad sends him on a special expedition.
0: There was no bread in Antigua because the vessels bringing the flour didn't come in the week before, and they definitely weren't coming that week. But Dad had a good friend called Famous Mauro, who was an Italian who came to Antigua and started a little pizza place in English Harbor.

0: And Mauro, smart guy, he brought his flour from Italy in a container. He was the only person on the island of Antigua who had bread. I had to take the old Series 3 Land Rover, and Eddie Grant joined me, and we drove across the island, like trees and lampposts and everything all over the road. So it was kind of like a zigzag off-roading adventure. Eddie Grant called me the roller coaster. We rocked up at famous Mauro's Pizzeria and got 3 loaves of bread that he just made, something I'll never forget, you know. And of course, that drive sort of opened our eyes a little bit more to just how much damage. Beautiful old churches, trashed.
1: Antiguan authorities say the hurricane destroyed 75% of homes and set back development of the island by 10 years. It also caused extensive damage to several other islands, including Barbuda and St. Martin, with thousands made homeless. It was the strongest hurricane to make landfall in 1995 and killed a total of 19 people. Eli worries that, unlike his dad, some people aren't ready if it happens again.
0: I just know how bad it can be. I know that steel can be bent. I know that wood that's 8 inches by 8 inches can break. Big fat utility poles are broken like twigs. I know that anything is possible. It is something that you should not ignore. Because that's the thing, you cannot allow house maintenance to not be taken care of. Like, everything has to be 100% in preparation for a storm. You pay a big price for living in paradise.
1: Eli Fuller still lives on Antigua and runs a tour and excursions company. He was speaking to me, Jen Dale, for Witness History.
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5: As Liverpool close in on a move for French winger Bradley Barcola, we'll discuss what $160 million gets you for your money. And can Switzerland's Audrey Vero beat one of athletics' oldest and most controversial world records?
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7: Where my family used to live, like my mom, my dad, my wife and everyone used to live, there's nothing there. I was married like 2 months ago.
6: Rescuers struggle to reach survivors after flash floods kill more than 380 people. Also in the newsroom with me, Janat Jalil, the convicted war criminal Ratko Mladic, known as the Butcher of Bosnia for the mass killings he oversaw in the 1990s, dies in a UN prison.
8: For me, the death of Ratko Mladic does not bring closure because the people who were killed in Srebrenica cannot come back.
6: And?
9: I've drawn lots of dots since I was a child. Dots are a symbol of the world, the cosmos. The earth is a dot. The moon, the sun, the stars.
6: We look back on the life of the acclaimed Japanese artist Yayoi Kusama, who has died at the age of 97. That's after this bulletin.
10: BBC News with Sue Montgomery. As the search for survivors of Wednesday's catastrophic floods continues in northern Nepal and Tibet, officials have warned there's a threat of more flooding from a newly formed lake upstream. Nearly 400 people are confirmed to have died in Nepal, but more than 800 remain missing. Mona Sherpa, the Nepal country director for the charity CARE, says some of the worst affected areas were also hit by an earthquake in 2015.
11: One area where 250 households were residing, it is completely swept away by the flood. And unfortunately, this was resettled houses to those who were affected by the earthquake. So that's why, like, you know, along with the immediate support, we must start having a long-term plan.
10: The former Bosnian Serb military leader Ratko Mladic has died. The 84-year-old was serving a life sentence in The Hague for genocide and crimes against humanity, committed during the early 1990s. Alice Adderley looks back at his reputation as the

0: butcher of Bosnia.
1: Ratko Mladic will always be linked to the gravest atrocities of the Bosnian War, the worst seen in Europe since World War II. He led the Bosnian Serb army, overseeing the siege of the capital, Sarajevo, in which at least 11,000 people were killed, along

0: BBC News. A group of 100 tech firms, including Microsoft and Google, are calling on countries and organizations to strengthen their cyber defenses against artificial intelligence before it's too late. The firms, which also include the AI companies Anthropic and OpenAI, say cyber attacks enabled by AI will become more widespread and sophisticated in a matter of months, and current security measures won't be enough. The Zambian opposition leader Brian Mundubile, who'd gone into hiding after disputing the recent presidential election result, is in police custody after President Hakainde Hichilema put pressure on the United Nations in Lusaka to hand him over. More details from Wahiga Mwaura.
1: Brian Mundubile and his running mate Makhebi Zulu have handed themselves over to police for questioning over alleged threats to national security. The development comes amid growing political tensions following Zambia's disputed presidential election earlier this month. President Hakainde Hichilema was declared the winner of that election with about 60% of the vote, but Mundubile has rejected the result and said he would challenge it. The opposition has also accused authorities of using security agencies to put pressure on its leaders, allegations the government has rejected.
0: Thousands of demonstrators have protested outside the Indonesian parliament in Jakarta, demanding harsher penalties for corrupt officials. They also demanded an end to President Subianto's free school meals program, which has been dogged by mass outbreaks of food poisoning and governance problems. The Canadian actor Peter Cullen, who voiced Optimus Prime in Transformers and Eeyore in the Winnie the Pooh franchise, has died. He was 85. He said Optimus Prime's measured, low-pitched voice was inspired by his older brother, a decorated Vietnam War veteran, who told him a real hero was strong enough to be gentle. BBC News.
2: You're listening to The Newsroom from the BBC World Service with me, Jenna Jalil. Such was the scale and speed of the flood disaster that saw walls of water and mud wipe out entire towns in the Himalayan border regions of Nepal and Tibet on Wednesday that officials are calling it a glacier tsunami. More than 380 people are now confirmed to have died and well over 900 are missing in Nepal, many of them foreign tourists or pilgrims. With rescuers struggling to reach remote mountainous communities, the Nepalese army and police are helping in search operations, with more than 500 people reported to have been rescued on Thursday. Footage shows survivors being pulled from the mud and debris. Azadeh Mashiri sent this report from Nepal.
3: We drove up the mountains and the winding roads from Kathmandu to one of the worst hit areas, Trishuli. On the way, we pass ambulances, but also hearses. Emergency teams are still working through utter devastation in northern Nepal and racing to save lives. Arjun Nupane is a police officer and has been helping emergency efforts.
4: We got information of a flash flood around 9 o'clock in the morning. We got orders to start making announcements in this area. We started making public announcements in the market area as much as we could. We went to another area where there are slums and we forced people there to evacuate and brought them to higher ground.
3: Casualty figures are still rising. Nepal's Prime Minister has ordered emergency teams to work through the night. Experts believe a glacial collapse and debris may have triggered the flooding. But the danger is not over yet. There are warnings that some debris washed away into the river systems could trigger more flooding. But for now, the search for survivors continues.
2: Azadeh Mashiri. Many families around the world are desperately waiting for news of their loved ones who are missing in the floods. Pramod Pudel lives in England and is flying back to Nepal to search for his wife, parents, brother and uncle. He says he hasn't heard from his family since the floods struck.
5: I have seen the picture of where my hometown used to be and there is nothing there now. So where my family used to live, like my mom, my dad, my wife and everyone used to live, there's nothing there. I'm trying their mobile number, but obviously mobile's not working. I tried to talk to his family and stuff. It's not working at all. So I was married like 2 months ago.
2: countries and organisations around the world have begun sending aid to Nepal. India has sent around 50 tonnes of disaster relief supplies. China, whose Tibet region is also badly

0: affected is coordinating emergency assistance with Nepal. South Korea has dispatched a response team. The UK is also sending millions of dollars in aid, and the US is sending a disaster response advisor and $500,000. Nuwakot in Nepal found itself in the path of the floodwaters. Dozens of homes were destroyed and roads swamped. Jagat Lama is a local mayor.
1: This is actually a highway between China and Nepal, you know, the international highway, and there were several houses and stores and markets and rice paddies, but those are all collapsed now.
0: On the other side of the border in Tibet, an autonomous region of China where information is tightly controlled by Beijing, only a few deaths have been reported so far, although more than 550 people are said to be missing. The Chinese premier has visited the affected area in Tibet. Here's our China correspondent, Laura Bicker.
2: I've just watched the Chinese state media bulletin, and it wasn't even the top story, and they did not show the images that we have seen of that Chinese port, Geelong port, being wiped away by a torrent of waves and mud, and you see the whole building collapse. You see the trucks and the lorries being pushed aside. You see people fleeing for their lives. They have not shown that. They are focusing on the rescue efforts and showing firefighters launching drones and helicopters. We do know from state media that rescuers are facing major obstacles. Within the last few hours, we've been hearing about this so-called barrier lake. Now, a body of water has formed upstream from Geelong Port, and that's one of the reasons why rescuers are struggling to get on the ground, because they fear that that body of water will burst its banks and wash them away. So the Chinese Ministry of Water Resources has been assessing the risk, and they say that there is a risk that it could burst its banks within the next 3 days. So there are further obstacles to come, but the People's Liberation Army and the Air Force are both on the scene, and they are both trying to stabilise the area, we are told.
0: Laura Bicker. Initially, it was thought that the floods were caused by an earthquake, but it now appears that they were in fact triggered by the collapse of a glacier so big that it created a seismic event that the US Geological Survey measured at 5.5, the same size as a medium-sized earthquake. Scientists have warned that Himalayan glaciers are melting at an accelerating rate because of climate change. I asked our global environment correspondent, Navin Singh Kadka, what we knew about what had caused this glacier to collapse.
3: What could have happened? So we already have the context of climate change. Global warming, as you know, has accelerated the melting of glaciers, snowpacks, permafrost, you know, ice fields and so on and so forth in this region. And as a result, I tend to call them cement. The cement of this region is vanishing. When the cement goes away, the building crumbles. When all these, you know, glaciers, ice, snow, when they disappear, then the mountains come down. So this is what they are saying, that we already have that big background. But having said that, there might be other things as well. For example, rains. These days, rains are reaching heights where it used to only snow in the past. This is monsoon season. So there are some experts who are saying, might it be the case that rains had reached up there and that it percolated below, and that caused the water acted as lubricant and the glacier, you know, started moving down. But like I said, we will have to wait and see what they find out.
0: And are events like these becoming increasingly common in Nepal?
3: Yes. So not just in Nepal. In fact, in the entire region. You see, so the Himalayan region, it extends from Myanmar in the east and then goes on till, you know, we have the eastern Himalayas, central Himalayas, and also western Himalayas, and then also the Karakoram region, Pakistan, Hindu Kush in Afghanistan. These are the extended range, yeah? So these glaciers are collapsing, retreating, vanishing, and then glacial lakes bursting out, although in this case, they haven't found glacial lake involved. But yes, these are increasingly happening. And scientists have warned that this will continue to happen increasingly, the frequency wise as well as intensity wise.
0: So what is being done to mitigate this risk?
3: There are two things here. So global warming, the main culprit for that, the world, as you know, is struggling to cut down greenhouse gas emissions. Until that happens, scientists are saying that, you know, we're not going to bring down the temperature rise, which needs to be contained. That's a global struggle. We know that, you know, it's not moving so well. Now, on the local and regional level, what they're saying is, so because we are now living with these risks, can we monitor these risks? Not all of these mountains. Imagine there are

0: thousands of glaciers, thousands of lakes. Not every one of them can be monitored, perhaps, but what those lakes, those glaciers that are at least upstream to major human settlements, infrastructure like, you know, bridge, hydropower, human settlements, and so on and so forth, they can be monitored. Is that happening? The answer by and large is no. And also equally importantly, after monitoring, is the information being shared? Is there communication happening? Again, when I talk to Nepali officials, they are saying communication has been very difficult, but they are saying just now before I came here, I was speaking to a number of officials, they're saying in the wake of this big mega disaster, things seem to be changing a bit. They are getting information from Chinese side, and they say, let's see if this will make a significant change.
1: Navin Singh Khadka. You're listening to The Newsroom from the BBC World Service. Still to come, another headache for FIFA's embattled president Gianni Infantino. European football's governing body says it's preparing a criminal complaint against him. The convicted war criminal, Ratko Mladic, known as the Butcher of Bosnia for the atrocities he oversaw during the Balkans wars in the early 1990s, has died. The 84-year-old was serving a life sentence in The Hague for genocide and crimes against humanity. Mladic directed his troops to commit what were then Europe's worst atrocities since the Second World War. He oversaw the siege of Sarajevo, in which thousands of civilians were killed. This is audio of General Mladic ordering the bombardment of Muslim areas of the city during the war.
2: General Mladic here, shell the presidency and the parliament. Shoot at slow intervals till I order you to stop.
3: Understood.
2: Target Muslim neighborhoods. Not many Serbs live there.
3: Yes.
2: Shell them till they are on the edge of madness.
1: Mladic also led attempts to force Croat and Muslim civilians from large swathes of Bosnia in a campaign which became known as ethnic cleansing. In 1995, his forces massacred more than 8,000 Muslim men and boys in Srebrenica. This woman lost her relatives in that massacre.
4: It's really difficult to describe how I feel. We watched as men and boys had their throats cut all around us. Women were raped here. Over two nights, people committed suicide watching what was happening. They took my husband to that building over there. My son wanted to escape, but he never appeared again.
1: For many years, Mladic evaded justice, assisted by nationalist Serbs who saw him as a war hero. But he was eventually captured and sentenced to life imprisonment in 2017 for his many crimes. Hasan Hasanovic is a survivor of the genocide and now works at the Srebrenica Memorial Center.
5: For me, the death of Ratko Mladic does not bring closure, because the people who were killed in Srebrenica cannot come back. I was 19 when I was forced to flee Srebrenica, and I lost my twin brother, my father, and many family members. So when I heard that Ratko Mladic has died, I do not think first about his death. I think about the lives he and his forces destroyed. What matters to me is that he died having been convicted of genocide and other crimes. The judgment established what happened in Srebrenica and throughout Bosnia and Herzegovina. And his death cannot erase that historical and judicial truth.
1: The BBC's Alan Little reported extensively from Bosnia in the 1990s and co-authored a book, The Death of Yugoslavia, which is still regarded as a definitive account of the war. He spoke to James Menendez about Ratko Mladic's crimes.
6: He was made the commander of the Bosnian Serb army right at the start of the war by President Milosevic of Serbia. And it was his men acting under his command, who conducted the campaign that came to be known as ethnic cleansing. Ethnic cleansing is not a phrase coined by the Western media. It was what the term the Serbs themselves used to describe what they were doing. They would go from town to town, village to village, municipality to municipality in a very organized way, round up all the non-Serb men, put the women and children on buses and ship them off to refugee camps and hold the men in concentration camps. The men were then divided into categories. Those regarded as dangerous would be killed right from the beginning of the war, and the rest would be held and later used in prisoner exchanges. And they were held in conditions

0: appalling conditions, conditions of starvation, insanitary conditions. Many of them died there. And it was all about establishing an ethnically pure Serbian territory on in the Republic of Bosnia-Herzegovina. So these were the among the worst war crimes committed in Europe since the Nazis. And Srebrenica, which came in 1995, 3 years after the start of the war in Bosnia, was different only in scale from what had been happening across the Serb-held territories from the very beginning. There were mini Srebrenicas, if you like, right from the start, all the way through 1992, 3, 4 and 5.
1: Alan, you met him, didn't you, I think in 1992?
0: I did meet him by pure chance. I was in the Serbian army barracks at Lukovitz on the southern edge of Sarajevo, at the, right at the start of the siege of Sarajevo. And he stopped me and said, yes. And I looked incredulous. And he said, yes, it's me, it's Mladic. And he shook my hand and pulled me right into him and wouldn't let go of my hand. It was really quite eerie. And he'd just been down to the city centre front line at a bridge across the river called the Brotherhood and Unity Bridge. And he was, you could tell that he was very pumped up by having been so close to the military action.
1: Justice did catch up with him in the end, but he evaded justice for many, many years. How?
0: Well, because he was protected by not only Serbian public opinion, but by powerful people in Serbia. And I think even today, all these years on, and despite his conviction, if his body is returned home to Bosnian Serb territory, he will be given a hero's funeral. And so, he evaded detection. He lived in hiding. He lived in secret. Public opinion in Serbia and in the Serbian parts of Bosnia still regard him as a Serbian national hero.
2: Alan Little. European football's governing body has announced that it's not giving up in its battle to force FIFA's embattled president Gianni Infantino to resign after he was forced to abandon his plan to sell off stakes in the World Cup to private investors because of widespread outrage. UEFA says it's preparing a criminal complaint against him and has asked for access to documents to be used in proceedings in Switzerland. With more, here's Tolson Tullett from the BBC Sports Centre.
3: Yesterday, UEFA withdrew its plans to boycott tournaments with the under-20 Women's World Cup scheduled to start in Poland next month. Now, many saw that as a backing down, but the latest has clearly seen that they have the stomach for the fight, and an application, we understand, has been made by European football's governing body requesting access to evidence and documents for use in proceedings in Switzerland against both President Gianni Infantino and FIFA itself. Now, in the application, UEFA is applying to a court in Florida where the businesses FIFA operated in order to deliver the 2026 World Cup are based. It's an attempt basically to access files to be used to pursue the criminal charges in Switzerland at a later date. Now, UEFA also claims that the valuation of stakes to be sold were not independently verified, that they would have been offered too cheaply, and also that it's 55 member nations that would have potentially been harmed by the sell-off plan, and that it may pursue criminal proceedings against other FIFA officials as well. Now, 211 member nations with 106 is the threshold for the election. Mr. Infantino is scheduled to stand for re-election next year on the 18th of March in Rabat. Any challenges? But it is all really bubbling along quite significantly.
2: Yep. Tolson Tullett. The sons of Pakistan's jailed former Prime Minister Imran Khan have told the BBC they fear he may not survive his imprisonment unless he gets the medical treatment he needs. Qasim and Suleiman Khan, who are based in the UK, say they've been denied visas to visit their 73-year-old father, whose health, while being held in solitary confinement, is reported to have declined seriously. He was briefly moved to a hospital last week after an order from Pakistan's Supreme Court, but then returned to his prison cell. The cricket star turned politician was jailed 3 years ago on corruption charges, which he says were politically motivated. His sons say they're deeply alarmed by these latest developments.
4: The situation has been gradually getting worse over the past 3 years, and now it's at a point where his health is in critical condition. The Supreme Court ordered that he was to be treated properly at an unbiased, neutral hospital, and instead, when after he was sent to go to a hospital, he instead went to a government institution that only did a very mild checkup and then was taken directly back to prison rather than being taken to the hospital where the doctors were waiting. So the treatment is by government appointed

0: physicians, and it's very clear that the results are fixed.
1: What is his health condition? What are his health problems at the moment after 3 years in jail?
2: So over the last year, we've heard that he's been having problems with his eye. He's lost about 80% of the vision in his right eye. And it's difficult to know the exact details, but when our aunt went to go and visit him, she said he was wearing an eye patch. She said that he seemed very distressed about the continued isolation, and apparently his blood pressure has risen as a result of the stress and the anxiety of 10 months of isolation, not even being allowed to see his family members, his lawyers or his doctors.
1: Solomon, can I just tell you what the Pakistani government have said? They put out a statement earlier on this week saying Imran Khan is medically stable, receiving regular checkups in jail. It says he does not need emergency hospital treatment and that he is getting proper medical care. What do you say to all of that from the Pakistan government?
2: I'd just say really simply, then they should just give us proof. What are they hiding? He should be reviewed independently by a neutral doctor, his own physicians, or a neutral doctor, and they should show us the results.
3: Imran Khan's sons, Suleiman and Kasim, speaking to Ben Brown. The acclaimed avant-garde artist Yayoi Kusama, famed for her colourful polka dot-covered art, has died at the age of 97. She became one of the world's most recognisable artists in the 1980s and 90s after having been mostly overlooked for decades. In a career that was marked by constant struggles with mental health, she became distressed when her ideas were copied by white male contemporaries like Andy Warhol, whose works would then go on to win acclaim. Will Leonardo looks back at her life.
4: Yayoi Kusama was among the world's most famous contemporary artists. Her polka dot paintings, pumpkin sculptures and light installations were instantly recognisable. Colourful and playful, they complemented the age of the camera phone, with exhibitions around the globe regularly drawing long queues. Kusama also inspired intense interest from critics and the media, partly arising from her troubled relationship with her mental health. For half her life, she based herself in a Japanese psychiatric institution. Her obsessive thoughts and hallucinations from a young age fed into her work, but were also destructive. In 2012, she spoke to the BBC ahead of a large retrospective at the Tate Modern.
5: For 3 or 4 days, I didn't eat. I just painted and collapsed. Then I went to psychiatric hospital. The doctor said that I had to be admitted.
4: Kusama was born in Imperial Japan into a wealthy conservative family. Her first sketches were of flowers at her father's horticultural business, and art quickly became a way to deal with her hallucinations. Polka dots inspired by her visions were seen as early as when she was 10 years old in a portrait of her mother showing her face and clothes covered in the spots. She was often asked what the motif meant to her.
5: Please ask that to my hand. I've drawn lots of dots since I was a child and covered my fashion and my notebooks with dots. Dots are a symbol of the world, the cosmos. The earth is a dot. The moon, the sun, the stars are all made up of dots. You and me, we are dots.
4: Sex, or Kusama's aversion to it, was another key theme. As a child, her mother made her spy on her adulterous father's affairs, causing a trauma she said she tried to heal through her art, as seen especially in her sculptures covered in phalluses. She moved to New York in the late 1950s, establishing herself as a major part of the art scene. Her infinity net paintings began here. The abstract works, covered in repeated curved brushstrokes, would become her longest-running series. Her style, a mash of pop art, minimalism and surrealism, influenced, and she said, was heavily borrowed by an array of her then better-known white male contemporaries, including Andy Warhol. Widespread commercial success and recognition came later in life. She collaborated with fashion brands and musicians, and her sculptures, for example, her famous polka dot pumpkin, became coveted public art pieces. One in the Japanese art destination Naoshima helped draw huge numbers of tourists to a remote island. It was swiftly restored after being blown away by a typhoon in 2021. Yayoi Kusama was also a known anti-war activist. During her time in New York, she staged protests against the Vietnam War, until her later years would always say her art was made with world peace in mind. Her death marks the loss of a titanic figure, who through a career spanning many decades inspired mass appeal and critical acclaim in equal measure.
3: Will Leonardo, with that look back on the life of the artist Yayoi Kusama, who has died at the age of 97. That's it from this edition of

0: 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Thanks very much for listening.
1: In 30 minutes, the documentary hears from architects leading LA's recovery after last year's catastrophic fires.
2: There will be concrete, there will be stucco, there will be cabinetry and glass. We will have no combustible material in the framing of the house.
1: That's followed by BBC Inside Science,
3: where we've been discussing the truth about data centres with Emeritus Professor Deborah Andrews, who spent much of her career researching these buildings in which our technology futures reside. Will they save the economy, or are they water-guzzling climate criminals?
1: And at 21 GMT, the inquiry is asking, how has the Junta Party changed India's politics?
4: In terms of addressing the trigger for these protests, there is some amount of progress. The government is doing what it can. But in terms of addressing the underlying problem, I think that's just a much bigger ask.
1: This is the BBC World Service.
5: UEFA keeps the pressure on FIFA president Gianni Infantino as European football's governing body pursues criminal legal proceedings over plans to sell stakes in the World Cup to private investors. More on that on Sport Today, plus the Champions League draw and the latest transfer news. And a Swiss runner has one of athletics' oldest and most controversial world records in her sights. Can Audrey Vero set a new mark in the women's 800 metres? That's all to come in 2 minutes.
6: BBC News with Jim Lee. Officials in Nepal and Tibet have warned of another potential disaster after Wednesday's catastrophic flash floods. There are fears that a lake that's formed high in the mountains could burst its banks, causing further destruction. Nearly 400 bodies have been recovered, but many more remain missing. The convicted war criminal Ratko Mladic has died in a UN prison hospital aged 84. The former Bosnian Serb military leader was serving a life sentence in The Hague for genocide and crimes against humanity. European football's governing body is preparing a criminal complaint against the FIFA president, Gianni Infantino. UEFA says Mr. Infantino tried to enrich himself and private investors through his failed plan to sell off stakes in tournaments, including the World Cup. 100 tech firms, including Microsoft and Google, are calling on countries and organisations to strengthen their cyber defences against artificial intelligence before it's too late. The companies say cyber attacks enabled by AI will become more widespread and sophisticated within months. A Norwegian-based human rights group says Iran has executed more than 500 people so far this year, with a surge in hangings in recent days. Iran Human Rights says almost 30 were connected to January's anti-government protests. President Trump has signed an executive order to rename Lake Ontario as Lake America. It borders the Canadian province of the same name and the state of New York. Such orders apply only to US official usage. People living near the childhood home of David Bowie have objected to plans to turn it into a tourist attraction. A heritage group expects 20,000 people a year to visit the house on a quiet suburban street in southeast London. The Canadian actor Peter Cullen, who voiced Optimus Prime in Transformers and Eeyore in Winnie the Pooh franchise, has died. He was 85. BBC News.
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5: Fees are continuing to climb, as does the brinkmanship in football's transfer window. Welcome to Sport Today. I'm Mike McCarthy. European football's elite gathered for the Champions League draw, and many are trying to get big business done. But at least one club is insisting they won't. We'll bring you the latest on that. And she's registered 3 of the 10 fastest women's 800-metre times in history. But can Switzerland's Audrey Vero beat one of athletics' oldest and most controversial world records? We start with the big news from the world of football, with UEFA, European football's governing body, pursuing criminal legal proceedings against FIFA and its president Gianni Infantino. Now, the complaint comes weeks after plans were revealed and then later scrapped to sell off stakes in the World Cup and other major FIFA competitions to private investors. Plans which led to the football associations of many countries to withdraw their support for the FIFA boss, who's seeking re-election in March. The BBC's Adam Wilde has more.
8: Documents seen by the BBC show that an application

0: has been made by UEFA requesting access to evidence and documents for use in legal proceedings in Switzerland, where both FIFA and UEFA are based. The European governing body's case states that FIFA's now abandoned plans to sell off parts of the World Cup and other competitions would have potentially harmed UEFA's members, and that Gianni Infantino engineered the plan in order to enrich himself and potential private investors. UEFA insists that the plan was concocted without its knowledge or that of other key stakeholders in football, and that the proposal had been long in development. This development came as all 55 heads of UEFA's member associations gathered ahead of the Champions League draw in Monaco, where they confirmed the withdrawal of a threat to boycott FIFA competitions after assurances that the plan would be irrevocably and permanently withdrawn. However, they have reiterated their loss of confidence in the organisation and announced their intention to find a candidate to challenge Gianni Infantino in next year's presidential election.
1: Adam Wilde. Well, there's plenty more on this developing story on our website, bbc.com/sport. And as Adam mentioned, that news from UEFA coming shortly before the draw was made for the league phase of this season's European Champions League. The BBC's senior football reporter Ian Dennis was watching. And Ian, this is a format that was created so that we get more big games between the big names before the knockout stages. So which ties stand out most to you?
2: Well, I think Jose Mourinho, we know, is obviously box office. I think straight away he catches the attention because obviously he's back at Real Madrid and he faces two former clubs who he's had European success with in Inter at home and Roma away. But also he makes a double return to London because Real Madrid will travel to face Arsenal, a side who they actually were knocked out of in the quarterfinal stage in 2025. But this year, Shakhtar Donetsk, the Ukrainian champions, who've previously played their home games, bearing in mind they haven't played in Donetsk since 2014, they previously played in countries such as Poland and Germany and Slovenia. This season, they will play their Champions League home matches at Stamford Bridge, the home of Chelsea. And so, therefore, Jose Mourinho will actually return to Stamford Bridge, the former Chelsea manager. That was something that really caught my eye.
1: And look, there are lots of newcomers in this stage of the competition as well. How do some of their league phase campaigns look?
2: Yeah, you've got Viking, who've qualified for the Champions League proper for the first time in their history. It's actually the first time in 27 years that two Norwegian teams have actually reached the Champions League. So for Viking, they've got Bayern Munich at home, Atletico away, and then they also face English opposition with a trip to Villa Park. And as for Sabah, the Azerbaijan champions, it's a fascinating story, bearing in mind they were only formed in 2017 and got their first title in 2026 and qualified in dramatic circumstances with just 20 seconds left to beat Hapoel Be'er Sheva and then to force extra time and go on to win. They travel to the Nou Camp. They then go to England twice, the Emirates for Arsenal and Old Trafford, Manchester United, and plus they face Borussia Dortmund and Napoli. So there's some really mouthwatering games as far as the Azerbaijan champions are concerned. And then you've got Como, who are actually not going to play their home games in Como because their ground doesn't meet UEFA criteria. So they're going to play in Reggio Emilia, which is around 124 miles away, but managed by Cesc Fabregas. The first time in their 119-year history that they're in the Champions League. And Cesc Fabregas comes up against one of his former sides in Barcelona. But they also face the defending champions Paris Saint-Germain at home and also will welcome Manchester United to Italy as well. So there's some really attractive ties as far as Como are concerned.
1: Ian, thank you. Well, elsewhere, time running out for clubs across Europe to strengthen their squads ahead of the transfer window closing next week. Many teams are still trying to do business, among them Liverpool, as they search for wide players who might offer the impact Mohamed Salah did for 9 years at Anfield before his departure in May. They may have their answer in the Frenchman, Bradley Barcola, but he won't come cheap. Our football reporter this Thursday is Maz Faruqi, and Maz reportedly talks between Liverpool and Paris Saint-Germain to sign Barcola are on the right track.
3: Yeah, he certainly won't be cheap, Mike. You are spot on. Liverpool and Paris Saint-Germain have reportedly agreed a transfer fee which could rise to over $160 million. US dollars. That would make Bradley Barcola Liverpool's second most expensive

0: of signing behind Alexander Isak. That fee would also be the most money in history played for a league player. And Barkley's arrival at Liverpool could also trigger Cody Gakpo's departure as well. Tottenham reportedly one of the clubs potentially interested in signing him. But on Liverpool and on the business's side have been trying to do this transfer window. Unsurprisingly, perhaps, Andoni Iraola today been keeping his cards very close to his chest when asked which players he's hoping to bring in and in which areas he's hoping to strengthen.
1: I don't know what's going to happen. You know, it's not... We have to be patient for another, even myself, for another 4 or 5 days, and then we will know, and then I will be comfortable the 1st of September, or the 2nd in this case, when they tell me, okay, this is who we are, this is the options we have, and then we can really start thinking, okay, then we might start thinking in the players in these positions. But right now we don't know. I have in my head, you know, what I want. We've been talking not now, since the beginning with the club, and they all know also what we want, and then it's a matter of closing the deals.
2: Well, let's bring in French football journalist Patrick Julliard. And Patrick, thanks for being with us. Barkley hasn't played for Paris Saint-Germain this season, given the transfer speculation. How much of a statement signing for Liverpool and new boss Andoni Iraola would he be?
3: I think it would be definitely a great addition to Liverpool. He has a wide range of qualities. He's good at one versus one. He offers quickness, in-depth game. He can also go to the byline and deliver good crosses. As you might have seen, he has very long legs, which means he's a quick runner, and he can find great angles for shots. And well, he's also a good dribbler. So that's a wide range of qualities, I think bigger than Gakpo's qualities. And I think he could be a great addition. Liverpool already lost Salah, but also Luis Diaz, and also he's right-footed. He mainly plays on the left wing, which might give also the opportunity for Liverpool to get another player for the right wing, maybe Ismail Assar or another one. So I think it would be definitely a great addition, and that's why it's so expensive.
2: Yeah, absolutely. And very versatile as well, it seems. You mentioned him being right-footed but playing off the left, but he has done other things as well. Is that another reason why Liverpool might be so keen? And could he succeed on either side or indeed down the middle in the Premier League?
3: I think he could succeed on either side. He's, as you call him in English, versatile.

0: We will know until the end, and it will depend on the pressure that the player makes. I think this will be crucial because at the moment, Atletico Madrid says that there will be no talks with Barcelona over this player because, well, in Atletico, they believe that FC Barcelona has not acted with ethical professionalism and respect between the institutions. Barcelona, according to Atletico Madrid, tried to convince first the player and then they tried to talk with Atletico Madrid. And to be honest with you, if Atletico Madrid stays strong, I think that the most likely scenario is that Julián Álvarez stays at Atlético de Madrid, but you never know because these are negotiations. There is a lot of money and a lot of need for Barcelona because it's the remaining piece for the puzzle. Barcelona needs a striker, and it seems that they will make a bid for somebody. If it's Julián, it'll be a lot of money, and I think they have to be very cautious with what they are doing.
1: How much of this then is politics and Atletico trying to show that they are not going to be pushed around in this situation?
0: Well, of course, Atletico Madrid is trying to send a message also for the future because they've lost some players in the past, and for example, like Courtois. And we have to take into account that Atletico Madrid has been always a club that inversely has bought players to Barcelona, for example. We have to remember Griezmann. But now they are stronger. They have a new investor. And I think that this new investor, Apollo Sports Capital and Ares Capital Corporation, supports the board, gives strength to the current position of the president, which is basically the same. I think that it will be very difficult for Barcelona to bring this player. I'm still surprised that the player holds position because he won't play the next La Liga game. But I think it's a question of days.
1: And could he realistically be brought back into the Atletico team, Alvarez, if he doesn't get that move to Barcelona? Because the atmosphere towards him from Atletico fans appears pretty toxic at the moment.
0: Oh, yes. But, you know, in football, as you have seen many, many times, things can change in 24 hours. And I think that Atletico supporters understand that for a player like him, it's a unique occasion to go to a Barcelona club, to a club where we've seen in the last World Cup and we've seen in La Liga in the last 2 years, this is a unique generation of young talents. Lamine Yamal, Pedri, Gavi, now Rodri is also on board. I mean, he knows that this is a winning side for the next 5-10 years, and he wants to be part of it. So it's his moment, and he will do anything possible to try to convince Atletico Madrid that if he stays, he won't play well, he won't play motivated. But I'm afraid that Atletico Madrid, they know that this is a tactical position, and, well, everything is tactics. And I think here the weakest part is FC Barcelona.
1: Could be some fascinating drama, that, over the next few days. Ernest Macia from Radio Catalunya, thanks very much for joining us on Sport Today. Plenty more transfer news on the BBC Sport website, including a move for Egypt international Omar Marmoush. He's joining Tottenham on a season-long loan from Manchester City. That is a deal that will become permanent next year. Now, staying with football, and there's just over 300 days until the start of next year's Women's World Cup in Brazil. 18 countries have already confirmed their place at the tournament, including all four of the semi-finalists from the recent Women's Africa Cup of Nations. Now, that includes first-time WAFCON winners Cameroon, along with runners-up Malawi, who will make their World Cup debuts alongside Algeria next year. Morocco, who also impressed in reaching the knockouts of their debut finals in 2023, they'll also be there. Now, no African side has won a knockout game at the Women's World Cup, but could that change in 2027? That is the question put to journalists Pusisiwe Mukwena and Biola Solis Chukwu on the latest More Than The Score podcast.
2: I'll say this is going to be difficult, to be honest. Like you mentioned, African teams haven't done so well at the FIFA Women's World Cup. Nigeria reached the quarterfinals, and that was back in 1999, such a long time ago. And that's talking about the most successful side on the continent. I was happy to see that Morocco reached the round of 16 at least in their very first edition at the Women's World Cup. But I don't know. I don't know if this is the year that would happen. I don't think so. I do hope so. We have seen a lot of quality, but I don't know if we are quite there yet, to be honest.
3: As an African, I'm hopeful that we will make strides when we get there. Are we going to get a lot more teams into the knockout stages? I'm not sure, but like I said at the start of this tournament,

0: teams like Malawi can really surprise us and put up a show. And yeah, I'm really hopeful that even the other two teams that will qualify at, hopefully there'll be other two teams that qualify, you know, at the intercontinental competition. We need to see more African teams competing in the World Cup. That's the only way that we'll be able to grow women's football on the continent. But I'm hopeful. I think maybe Cameroon will really do well.
1: Well, you can hear much more about a WAFCON full of shocks and also what's next for the players and teams on the latest More Than The Score podcast. You can get that wherever you get your BBC podcasts.
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1: Now to athletics. The global stars of track and field are in Zurich for Thursday's Diamond League meeting, where in the last few minutes we've just seen an incredible men's 400 metres hurdles. Let's bring in our athletics commentator, Ed Harry. Ed, what just happened?
3: We have a new world record holder for this event, Mike. It is Alisson dos Santos of Brazil, the 2022 world champion, someone who has always been there or thereabouts on the podium, as Carsten Warholm or Rye Benjamin have won the gold medals more often than not. Dos Santos this evening had Carsten Warholm to his outside. Warholm, the great Norwegian who's just won his fourth European outdoor title in a row, was passed by halfway. It looked quick, but it did not look as quick as the clock stopped. 45.80 seconds is the new mark. That means that Dos Santos is only the second man in history to break 46 seconds for this event. A reminder, and I was there in that empty stadium in Tokyo just over 5 years ago, the COVID Olympic Games, where Warholm ran an astonishing 45.94 to win that Olympic gold. 45.80, so Dos Santos has taken, what, 14 hundredths off that. A truly stunning run.
1: Incredible. And that is one world record that I wasn't expecting to be talking about with you, because the home fans are going to be hoping that one of their own can do likewise and set a new mark in the women's 800 metres. We're talking about Audrey Vero. What are her chances, Ed, of creating some history herself later?
3: Well, it's a lovely warm night, Mike, and we've seen what has just happened in the one-lap hurdles. Vero, the brand-new European champion, of course, this season becoming the third quickest woman in history. We heard from her on Wednesday's Sport Today. She said this part of the season, it's just about running fast. She's not sure whether that will necessarily carry her to a new world record. She'll need to find just over half a second if she is to end Jarmila Kratochvilova's 43-year reign at the top of this event's all-time list. We know the pace being asked for through halfway will be world record pace. We also know we've got some exceptional athletes in the field, which first and foremost Vero will be trying to beat, let alone challenge the record books. Olympic champion Keely Hodgkinson and world champion Lily Nadir have both pulled out early this week, but we have got this year's world indoor and European outdoor champion over 1,500 metres, Georgia Hunter Bell. Hunter Bell is also the new owner of the Commonwealth 800 metres gold medal. Plus, we have the most exciting of all, perhaps, the European Championship bronze medalist Femke Broders Bol. This is her first season racing this distance. She set a Dutch national record in Birmingham to win that bronze, and then a week later improved that mark once again as she chased Vero home at last Friday night's Lausanne Diamond League. So is the double 400 hurdles world champion surprised she's been able to adapt to the 800 so quickly?

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4: Kia ora, I'm Bailey and welcome to Radio Southland's Community News. Tāriti 2 runs every Friday from 10am to 11am at Te Reo Aroha Marae in Bluff. It's a strength and balance exercise program designed for Māori aged 50 and over and their whānau, with a focus on leg strength, balance, posture and breathing, all guided by Te Ao Māori and incorporating Te Reo and Kaupapa Māori principles. 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The annual Miharo Polyfest is happening at ILT Stadium Southland on now until Friday from 9am to 3pm each day. It's a fabulous showcase of culture, language and identity